0: Plaintiffs are drawing blood at the state level with the new consumer product cases like those brought against tobacco companies. Judges in both New Mexico and Los Angeles have already ordered big damages. Appeals are pending.
1: KQED's Rachel Miro reporting. In Florida, Democratic Congresswoman Debbie Wasserman Schultz has won re-election in a new Florida district after Republicans redrew the congressional map. That's according to a race call from the Associated Press. Some voters expressed concern that her primary win could lessen black representation in Congress. Her main opponent was former Congresswoman Sheila Sherfalus McCormick, who resigned from the seat in April while facing an ethics investigation. Primary elections are also happening in Alaska and Wyoming today. Wall Street pulled further back from its all-time high today. This is NPR News. A collection of labor unions and higher education groups is suing the Trump administration to stop a new immigration rule that limits the amount of time foreign students and journalists can stay in the U.S. NPR's Alyssa Nadworny reports the new rule limits students to 4 years unless they apply and pay for an extension.
2: The lawsuit filed in federal court early Tuesday aims to pause the new rule, arguing the government didn't follow correct procedures in issuing it.
3: What we're asking for is that it be paused so that there can be a full review of how the rule came to be and the process that was followed.
2: Fanta Ah is the director and CEO of NAFSA, the Association of International Educators, one of the organizations behind the lawsuit. This new rule eliminates what's known as a duration of status, adding strict time limits to student visas and restricting how international students can transfer schools or change their study plans. But colleges worry it will deter foreign students from enrolling in medical programs or PhDs. Then U.S. innovation will take a big hit. Alyssa Nadworny, NPR News.
1: The leader of Quebec's separatists party says he would delay any independence referendum until President Trump leaves office. Paul St-Pierre Plamondon says his government would hold a referendum on separating from Canada during its first term if it comes to power in the province this fall, but that would not be before January 20, 2029, when Trump's term ends. He believes the issue requires a clear and calm debate free from American political upheavals. Quebec voters have rejected sovereignty twice, with the most recent vote in 1995. This is NPR.
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6: Welcome to The Spark. I'm your host, Aisha Tabb. For more than 20 years, Pennsylvania Wounded Warriors Incorporated has been helping veterans and their families through some of the most difficult moments of their lives. The organization provides emergency financial assistance for things like housing, utilities, and transportation, helping more than 1,800 veterans and their families each year. But the story of Pennsylvania Wounded Warriors Incorporated really began with one family. Helen Sager helped co-found the organization after her son returned safely from deployment. She and her late husband, former Pennsylvania Adjutant Major General Gerald Sager, began visiting wounded warriors at Walter Reed at opening their home to wounded veterans and their families. And today, the organization has grown into a statewide effort. We're going to hear that story from Helen Sager, Daryl Hamm, Board of Directors, and Dennis Leonard of Middletown, a W amputee who lost his legs to an IED in Iraq. Thank you all so much for being here with us today.
7: Thank you. Pleasure to be here.
6: Helen, I want to start with you because the organization really grew out of something very personal. What do you remember about the moment when your son returned safely from deployment and you realized that you wanted to do something for other military families?
7: Well, I would say it began even before then, because at the very beginning, He was still in combat in Fallujah when General Sager and I were visiting soldiers at Walter Reed, those who had been seriously injured in Ramadi. That would have been north. And so that was when we decided, after we speaking with many of these veterans who said, no, we're not staying in the military. No, we're getting out. We've been in there and had two tours of duty already. And so the idea was, well, we have a farm, and we certainly can bring them to the farm. And when we got a letter from Walter Reed asking us as a military family, could we take them out of the hospital setting? So we already had that in progress before Frank was even coming home.
8: And you guys, you and your husband began visiting Wounded Warriors at Walter Reed. So for those who haven't heard of Walter Reed or they're unaware, what is that?
7: Well, in the beginning, it was in Washington, D.C., and it was then just called Army Facility. And then after a while, there were so many injuries and so many soldiers had to come for therapy, then it moved to Bethesda, Maryland. And then it became a national organization rather than just Army. It's for all services.
8: And how did they end up coming to your home where you opened the doors to other wounded veterans?
7: Well, through an invitation. We were invited to come down to speak to the group. Now, when we went, it was early in the morning, right after breakfast. Many of them had been medicated. And if you were the first or second speaker, they heard you. But by the time we spoke, we were the 14th. And so they were, many of them were half asleep and didn't even hear our message. And they asked if we had a brochure or something we could leave. Well, at that time, we didn't have anything like that. We just had several sheets stapled together that said, what would you like to do if you came to Pennsylvania? Are you interested in history or music? Or would you like to and just enjoy being in the front, in the countryside? And we thought we'd give them an opportunity to make their own choices.
8: What do you remember those early visits being like when they were at your home?
7: Well, I'm a pretty good cook, and General Sager is too. So we prepared all the meals. And when they came, if you're heavily medicated, you know, you've just, at a time you do have to go to bed, which they would do, and then they'd get up in the morning and be all refreshed and get out there playing with their children. And it was a wonderful opportunity. We had a building called the Kinder House, originally built for 15 grandchildren upstairs, and then an area with things to play. We had all the bikes, the books, the toys, because we had 15 grandchildren. And so it was such an awakening for many of them who said, could we come back again next year? Because this is the first time they felt so relaxed.
8: What? You said you were a good cook, you and your husband. What were you cooking? What were some of the meals?
7: Oh, gosh. A great variety. A lot of Slovak meals, because my mother came from Czechoslovakia, my father from Ukraine. So maybe something like chicken paprikash or a pork goulash or those pig in the blankets. So these were, you know, very typical of my background, because I'm first-generation American. And no matter what we served, whether, you know, in breakfast, you're thinking about, I bake a lot, so I'd make nut rolls and you'd have eggs of any sort. We'd have every kind of, well, each day was a different menu. So whether it was pancakes or whether it's waffles, but they certainly enjoyed eating and they enjoyed being out of the hospital setting.
8: I'm sure they did. It sounded like a great time to be out of the hospital setting, being able to relax and eat all of that amazing food that you and your late husband prepared. So you were seeing firsthand the veterans coming through your home, even when you visited them in Walter Reed. What were some of the things that they were going through? Or what type of needs were they encountering that maybe people outside of the military community didn't realize?
7: Well, first of all, I am a registered nurse, so I thought if they had any kind of needs, I would be able to satisfy and take care of them. But the first ones who came, really their biggest challenges were more just adapting. You know, being home is not the same as coming off the battlefield, you know, where you're concerned about your buddies, and then coming into the civilian life where people are concerned, what's the best wine, what's the best movie? And so by bringing two families together, they spend a lot of time together. And so we saw them mostly at mealtime.
8: Totally understand. You would see me mostly at mealtime, too. Daryl, you're on the board of directors. How did you get involved with the organization? Or well, what interests you?
9: Well, I've known the Sager family for a long time, probably 30-plus years. I was on the staff of General Sager a long time ago when he was chief of staff of the 28th Infantry Division, assistant division commander. And later on, when he became adjutant general, I just happened to reconnect with him, and I was one of his staff members. So he was very instrumental in development of my career, and I'm eternally grateful to him for that. And as a result, I got to know Mrs. Sager. She was in the building quite a bit when we were at the Indiantown Gap. So I got to know her. She got to know me. And when I retired, doing a lot of other things in retirement, Helen reached out to me and recruited me to serve on her board of directors. So I've been with PA Wounded Warriors, I guess about coming up on 2 years. But it's after a long, long relationship with General and Mrs. Sager.
8: Helen, looking back, you shared that in the beginning, you didn't even have a pamphlet, which you have one now.
7: Yes. Or
8: back then, you said you just had a bunch of papers that you stapled together. Now you have a board of directors. You helped over 1,800 families, right? So
7: Actually, this year, you can say we've helped over 21,000.
8: Oh, that number grew, 21,000.
7: So if you think about maybe helping in 1 year, it would be maybe 1,000. But now we're almost 2,000 each year. So there's a big difference.
8: Yeah. Did you and your husband realize back then that what you were doing was going to become something huge and so impactful?
7: No. This was going to be a small little family mom and pop organization. We had no idea it would grow to the extent it is today.
8: Dennis, I would love to bring you into part of this conversation. I feel bad. We've just been sitting here talking about everything, and you've been right there so patient. You lost both of your legs in Iraq. Could you take us back to that period of your life?
10: I was 25 when that happened. So, you know, most 25-year-olds, you're not thinking about the future or anything else. Nothing can hurt me. I'm invincible. And then something like this happens, and it switches your mind instantly from nothing can hurt me to now I have to reevaluate how I do everything in life. You know, so it throws you into sort of a head spin trying to assess and figure out how you're going to continue to do everything you love to do with your limitations, with your, you know, your limited mobility. Whether it's losing a leg, two legs, an arm, both arms, you know, burns, whatever it is, it's ultimately going to change your life and change how you have to do stuff. So it's going to change your routines and make you realize stuff that you never thought of before.
8: What was the transition like from experiencing that in Iraq to coming back home and then having to navigate life so much differently?
10: I don't know why, but it seemed like it was easy to accept for me because, I mean, nothing's going to change it. You wake up in a hospital, look down, and they're gone. You know, nothing's going to put them back. So you basically, you have two choices. You give up or you just push forward and continue to do what you love to do.
8: How has the Pennsylvania Wounded Warriors Incorporated helped to support you?
10: Me personally? My biggest sense of freedom is being able to travel. I love to hunt, fish, just be in the outdoors. So obviously my vehicle is my freedom. And the VA does cover adaptations to vehicles and stuff, but certain things seem to change from year to year that we don't keep track of as the veterans. You know, it's on them what they'll cover, what they won't cover. And I had just gotten another truck. You know, my other one was outdated and was racking up the miles. And I went in to get the adaptations, and I found out that something had changed in the VA, and they wouldn't cover everything. They would cover a portion of it. And I had known, I forget where I even met Dan from PA Wounded Warriors. And I was talking to him for something. I said about, you know, I got to figure this out. And he said, we can help cover that. That's something that we do. So we went through the process, got all the paperwork and stuff in, and PA Wounded Warriors stepped in to help me bridge the gap from what was covered to what was the remaining balance.
8: You're listening to The Spark, and I'm your host, Asia Tab. We're going to take a short break, but when we come back, we'll continue this conversation.
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12: Thanks for listening to WITF, the weather forecast from ABC 27. Mostly clear and comfortable tonight, low 65. Sunshine tomorrow with increasing humidity, high 85. Cloudy on Thursday with scattered showers, high 80.
8: Welcome back to The Spark. I'm your host, Aisha Tab. Before the break, we heard from three people with very different connections to Pennsylvania Wounded Warriors Incorporated. We've been chatting with Helen Sager, who helped create the organization more than two decades ago, Dennis Leonard, a wounded veteran who has experienced that support firsthand, and Daryl Hamm, Board of Directors. I want to thank you all so much for staying with us. So, Dennis, back to you. Before the break, we were talking about what you experienced in Iraq with losing both of your legs in Iraq and then coming back, trying to still navigate your life, still wanting to drive, and then you linking up with Pennsylvania Wounded Warriors Incorporated. So when you're recovering from something like that and then this organization comes in and then they help you, what did something like that mean to you at the time?
10: It lets you know that you have support. You know, through your military career, you're always taught you don't need anybody else. You can do it, because ultimately the mission has to get done. If you're the last one standing out of your unit, it's on you. You know, and you're taught that you can do it by yourself. You know, so when you come home, most people still have that mentality that I can do it, I don't need help, you know. But then you have organizations like this that will help you, and it sticks in the back of your head that, you know, I do have help out here if I need it.
8: Yeah. So with that mindset of all you have is yourself, if it's just you standing, but then you have people coming in and saying, like, we'll help you, we're going to help you figure that out. How was that for you, and how important is that for others?
10: It's very important. You know, on top of everything else, then the stress that you have trying to figure out everything on your own. You know, to where it can become overwhelming, you know, to where a lot of people, they'll try so much, they'll get to a point where they hit a wall and they'll just shut down. You know, and you have organizations like this that'll come in and help you, and it'll get you over that hurdle. It'll get you back to normal life, you know, knowing, hey, I'm not alone. They helped me. Then it recharges you to say, how can I go help somebody else then?
8: So do you get to hunt and fish now that you
10: Absolutely.
8: Have a vehicle?
10: Absolutely.
8: No, which one's your favorite to do?
10: Hunting, definitely.
8: Yeah, sounds like fun. So, Helen, when you hear Dennis talk about the impact of something as practical as modifying a vehicle so he can get around, so he can go hunt, so he can go fish and do all of the things, does that capture what you hope that Pennsylvania Wounded Warriors Incorporated would become?
7: That is exactly the right idea. So when you know everybody has some different problem, and much, Much of the problems are what we call everyday living expenses. But then you have the exceptions who need more than just paying some small bill. So of course, Dennis is very eloquent and speaks very well. And so he speaks for all the veterans, I can tell you that.
8: Helen, let's connect the past to the present. So two decades ago, you and your husband began this, right? And now present day, how has the organization changed since the early years?
7: Well, it certainly has grown. If you start with 6 volunteers and end up with 50 volunteers, you know what a difference that is. And in the very beginning, well, when you think about each veteran who called and needed help, we're 96 cents of every dollar directly paid the bill, and our administrative cost still and remains 4 cents out of every dollar. So basically, the need has grown far more than we had expected, because not only are we helping veterans from the recent wars, but we are helping those from World War II, Korean War, Vietnam War. And I would say we're getting probably a third of those who help us, who come for our help, actually are Vietnam vets.
8: Dennis, when you look at the support that's available to veterans today, there's just so many organizations that's out there. Compared to when you came home, when was that again?
10: I was wounded in 2007.
8: Okay. So looking back at 2007, right, looking at the support that was offered to you back then, where have we gotten better?
10: Well, just the amount of organizations that are there to support the veteran has grown since 2007. You know, it's 2007. There was a lot of people coming back injured, but the amount of organizations that were there to support the veterans wasn't like it is today. You know, everybody's figuring out different routes and different avenues. Hey, we can do this for them. We can do that for them. You know, so that has the amount of organizations, I guess you could really say, has exploded with the need, you know, as more and more have come back.
8: And Helen, even hearing that, and then I'm sure you hear many other stories as well, where do you think that we still have work to do as far as supporting our veterans when they come back?
7: Well, you know, people ask me about medical issues, and we say, well, we don't do that. We're doing the everyday living expenses. And so for our organization, our mission is pretty limited, I would say, to these kind of daily expenses.
8: Helen, looking back, if your son hadn't come home safely all those years ago, do you think that Pennsylvania Wounded Warriors would still exist today?
7: You know, I would say probably not. We certainly, my husband's concern is always the soldier. He told me I didn't know a thing about military, but he would say to me, and don't think it's the generals who run the army, it's the sergeants. And so he taught me a lot of little lessons that I had no knowledge of. So for me, it was quite a learning experience in the very beginning, just to know about how the military was working.
8: Daryl, if you could leave our listeners with one thing you want them to understand about supporting veterans, beyond just telling them thank you for their service, what would it be? And that also could include how, you know, you, because I'm sure you need help because it's a nonprofit organization, Pennsylvania Wounded Warriors Incorporated.
9: Sure. I would say to your listening audience, Asia, that over the years, we've grown exponentially. We're probably a product of our own success, and that's a good thing. As the word got out and people told the story, more and more need came to light, So we are getting a lot more requests for assistance than ever before. And I went back 5 years. And I'm not going to bore you with a whole lot of statistics, but 5 years ago, we helped somewhere around 1,100 veterans to the tune of $1.4 million. It's grown incrementally in each of those years between 2021 and to date. So far in 2026, we're on target to probably help 2,000 veterans from all branches of services to the tune of $2 million to dole out for financial assistance. We can always use help. We're a 501c3. And go to our website. And there's a myriad of ways that it not only gives the criteria for help, but it talks about how you can help us replenish our funds.
8: Thank you so much for being here with us today, Helen Sager, Daryl Hamm, and Dennis Leonard. Coming up after the break, we'll talk with Sandy, the founder and co-owner of Sandy's Breads, about fresh milled flour. It's a conversation you don't want to miss.
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13: 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I'm Megan McCarty-Carino.
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13: More than 100 rockets took off into orbit from Florida's Space Coast last year, a new record. And with more rockets taking flight each year, the availability of launch sites is becoming a bottleneck for the growing space industry. The Federal Aviation Administration wants to make it easier for space companies to build new spaceports to make way for the increasing number of rocket launches. The agency has proposed waiving some environmental requirements for space launch. Here to tell us more is Daniel Ackerman. He's been reporting on the space industry as a night science journalism fellow at MIT.
14: So under the change, the FAA could allow companies to bypass parts or all of the Endangered Species Act, the Clean Air Act, the Clean Water Act, a whole bunch of other laws. And the FAA says that waiving all those requirements can streamline the licensing process for launching rockets and reduce the regulatory burden that space companies face. Now, this proposal is just that. It's a proposal. It's now out for public comment. But if it's finalized, one of the first beneficiaries could be Elon Musk's SpaceX. The company is reportedly close to acquiring a big chunk of land in southern Louisiana, where it plans to build a new spaceport on the Gulf.
13: I have to imagine this has some critics. What do the opponents say?
14: Yeah, so a number of critics say that this rule change is essentially a handout to SpaceX. That's what Brett Hartle from the Center for Biological Diversity told me, especially given the timing of this rule change along with plans for the new SpaceX facility. And, you know, Hartle was concerned about the potential loss of habitat. The wetlands in southern Louisiana host a bunch of endangered bird species and other federally protected species. And Hartle told me that Congress has not granted the FAA the authority to make such a sweeping change, so his group could sue to stop it.
13: A lot of trade-offs here, but what's really at stake for the U.S. economy, for the future of innovation, if we can't open up more capacity for space launch?
14: Well, potentially quite a bit. You know, overall, the space industry is worth about $6 billion globally, and most of that now is coming from the private sector, not from government space programs. And Michelle Hanlon, the space lawyer from Ole Miss, told me that the federal government does need to be proactive if it wants to keep a lot of that industry here in the U.S.
15: I think this FAA proposed rule is really sort of like an alarm bell wake-up call, like, hey, we really need to focus on this. This is what we've identified as a bottleneck. Now help us figure out how to find that correct balance.
14: So Hanlin told me that countries like China are already expanding their own launch capacity. And also places with favorable geography are looking into building spaceports of their own for the first time. So that includes the Dominican Republic and a number of countries on the east coast of Africa. And then companies are even looking to take off from platforms in the ocean. So, you know, the coming years, we could see something of an explosion in new places to launch rockets into orbit.
13: That's Daniel Ackerman, research fellow at MIT. Jesus Alvarado produced this episode. I'm Megan McCarty-Carino, and that's Marketplace Tech. This is APM.
12: Thanks for listening to WITF, the weather forecast from ABC 27. Mostly clear and comfortable tonight, low 65. Sunshine tomorrow with increasing humidity, high 85. Cloudy on Thursday with scattered showers, high 80.
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6: Welcome back to The Spark. I'm your host, Asia Tabb. What makes a loaf of bread worth coming back for? Maybe it's the smell, maybe it's the texture, or maybe it's knowing exactly what went into making it. For 20 years, Sandy's Breads in the Harrisburg area has been taking a pretty old school approach to baking, milling whole grains fresh right there in the bakery and using that flour in everything from bread to croissants, muffins, and cookies. And while fresh milled flour might sound like a new food trend, Sandy's been doing it for 2 decades. Today, we're talking about the craft behind that process, how our understanding of whole grains has changed, and what it takes to build a food business around quality and patience. Sandy Smith is the founder and co-owner of Sandy's Breads, and she joins us now. Thank you so much for being here with us today, Sandy.
18: Well, thank you for having me. This is very exciting.
6: I know it is exciting because I was just like, oh, she puts her heart and soul into baking. So I'm so excited to talk about that. So the big milestone, 20 years. Okay, that's 2 decades. That's a long time. So when you look back at the bakery that you started back then and what it's become today, what stands out to you the most?
18: The number of products that we make has just grown exponentially. We started with just a couple loaves of bread, some sticky buns, some cookies, and just a few kinds of muffins. And now we bake about a dozen different varieties of breads regularly that we offer every week. And then we have a number of others that we offer seasonally. But like you said, we also make croissants, muffins, cookies, pies, cakes, all kinds of other products.
6: So I was reading on your website that this was something that you were doing on the side. You were homeschooling your kids and...
18: Yes.
6: I was just really curious, how did this come into fruition? So you're homeschooling your kids, and then you have this idea, I'm just going to bake bread?
18: Kind of. I grew up baking bread with my mom. And so when, you know, I'm home with the children, we're doing all kinds of fun things, learning about, you know, food and farming and all kinds of other topics. And it just made sense to start baking our own bread. And I was at a demonstration that another homeschool mom put on using her own stone milled, well, not stone milled flour, but her own fresh milled flour. And I asked my friends, you know, if I buy this new mixer, would you buy a loaf of bread for me every once in a while just to, you know, offset some of the cost? And they thought that was a great idea. And things just kind of went from there. I would mix the bread and we'd go for a walk and come back and it would be, you know, time to clear the table so we could work with the dough. And it just grew from there. I didn't set out to build a bakery. We just wanted some good food for our family.
6: You didn't set out to build a bakery, but now you have one?
18: Yes.
6: It's like you created something great on accident.
18: Kind of. After a number of years, we've actually been doing this closer to 25 years, but Tom and I went full time 20 years ago.
6: When did you know it was time to go full time?
18: When my husband had been in the agricultural industry and it was kind of contracting, it just made sense to do something on our own. And so by then we had done a number of different small farmers markets, and we decided that it was time to take a

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1: You decide that was going to be such an important part of what you were doing with your baking. Because you could play with the recipe over years. You could say, right, like, this takes too much time, or there has to be a faster approach. I need to save money here.
2: Well, there's no saving money when you're using really, really good ingredients, first of all. So it wasn't about that at all. It was more about the quality of the food that we were producing. When you mill the grains fresh, there's an aroma. There's a texture that shows up in the final product that you just don't get when you're buying commercially prepared flour. And any commercial flour has to be, in this country, it has to be fortified. It has to be bleached in many cases for people to believe that it's the product that they want. You know, they want white flour. What we use is not white flour. It's got all of the aspects of the grain still in the flour, which is very different. And the nutritional value far outweighs any extra cost that goes into it.
1: So what would I notice first? Would I notice the smell, the taste, or the flavor? Like, what would I notice? Like, if you were to bring me a fresh loaf of bread today, like yours, what would I notice first?
2: Probably the aroma.
1: Is it sweet?
2: Yes. It depends on which loaf it is, but our breads get their characteristic from the kind of wheat that we use. There are multiple kinds of wheat used in this country for bakery product production. We use a hard white wheat, which doesn't have that customary kind of bittersweet taste that you usually get when you buy a loaf of whole grain bread. And so you get more of a floral aroma and flavor. It's a sweeter or just a much milder aroma and taste.
1: So what made you graduate from I'm making loaves of bread to I'm going to make muffins and croissants and other sweet goods as well?
2: The customers drove a lot of that. They wanted to see other products. And for instance, our granola bars, people wanted another option for a granola bar. The muffins came after the sweet rolls, which I was not raised eating cinnamon buns or sticky buns.
1: Really?
2: So that was an adventure of its own to figure out what we were going to use for the filling and what we're going to use for the sticky sauce. And so those things just progress naturally. Now we have about 60 varieties of muffins that we have recipes for, and we produce different muffins every week.
1: And you still do the freshly milled grains with those treats as well?
2: Absolutely.
1: So how does that change? Because, you know, I'm sure like with the bread, you have your process for that. But then let's say you're doing the muffin or the granola bar. Is it still the same process?
2: Well, we stone mill all the flour so that all of our grains go through the same two stone mills. But the bread process uses one variety of wheat. The pastries use a different variety of wheat. So the bread wheat comes from Montana. It's a hard white wheat. The pastry wheat is more of a grain that's grown locally. It's a soft red wheat. And so for our muffins and our cookies and our cakes, those are all using 100% soft red wheat flour.
1: Let me tell you, I have to come to this bakery, but you know what I want to see you make? I want to see you make the granola bars.
2: Oh, those are a lot of work.
1: I imagine that's why I want to see it done. Yes. I feel like I've seen bread and, you know, muffins and such, but I've never seen someone make a granola bar from scratch. I'm so intrigued by that.
2: Well, Tom mixes and forms the granola bars, and we do that every number of weeks. He mixes, well, we have a 60-quart mixer, and the whole process takes

0: a bit of time, but it's just pressing the granola batter down into trays. And then he actually created some cutters for us that we can use to cut the bars uniformly.
1: Everyone, Tom is Sandy's husband, who is also co-owner of Sandy's Breads. We just have to put that out there.
0: Yes.
1: People are just now listening. So you're listening to The Spark, and I'm your host, Aisha Tabb. That's Sandy, founder and co-owner of Sandy's Breads, celebrating 20 years of baking in our region. We're going to take a quick break, but when we come back, we'll continue the conversation about the people, ideas, and businesses making Central Pennsylvania a little more interesting. Stay with us. You're listening to The Spark.
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5: Thanks for listening to WITF, the weather forecast from ABC 27. Mostly clear and comfortable tonight, low 65. Sunshine tomorrow with increasing humidity, high 85. Cloudy on Thursday with scattered showers, high 80.
1: Welcome back to The Spark. I'm your host, Aisha Tabb. We've been talking about 20 years of Sandy's Breads with Sandy Smith, the co-owner of Sandy's Breads. And if there's one thing that really stands out from this conversation, it's that making something well can require a little patience. From milling the grain to developing those recipes and building relationships with customers, there's a lot more behind a loaf of bread than what we see when it hits the shelf. So Sandy, earlier in the conversation, I asked you how'd you go from baking breads to other sweet treats like muffins, croissants, and then the granola bars as well. So what has 20 years of listening to your customers taught you about what people actually want?
0: People actually want really good food that makes them feel good when they eat it. We hear so much from folks who come to the bakery and realize that while they can't necessarily enjoy regular commercially produced baked goods, they can eat our products without having the stomach upset and other side effects, and they just really feel good eating what we produce for them.
1: So when you first started, did people fully understand what fresh milled or whole grain actually meant?
0: I don't think any of us had a full appreciation for it 20 years ago. I just know that the dough performed differently. The loaves were tastier and the texture was great. And it's only been over the last 20 years as I've researched and Tom and I have read and learned and spoken to other bakers and wheat growers and millers around the country that we've really come to an appreciation of what we're creating.
1: Well, because that's a thing where now you notice that there's this push for consumers to know what's in their food products, right? So have you even noticed a change in the way that people think about food, or in your case, bread, and where their food comes from in the past two decades?
0: Absolutely. You know, we get questions about what exactly is in your sourdough bread, or where do you source different ingredients? You know, of course, people want to know if we use preservatives, which we don't. We don't use any artificial ingredients at all. And they are always asking what the process is. Can they see? Can they plug in to what's going on? One of the things that we did when we designed our space at our current location was we made it open so that people who walk up to the counter can see the entire operation. And that gives us some credibility. We can point out, oh, the mills are over there, and there's the mixer. And for some people, depending upon what things are looking like at that moment, we can, you know, bring them in the back and show them around.
1: Well, I'm sure that helps as well from the educational side of things, because there can be a disconnect from hearing how it's made to actually seeing it and hearing it at the same time.
0: Absolutely.
1: So I know that has to be helpful. So there also seems to be real tension in baking between traditional and experimentation, right? So how much of what you do is based on techniques that have been around for generations? And how much are you still figuring out what still works for customers today? Because I know you said when you started, when your kids were in, when you're homeschooling your kids, this was just a project you went to see, like, how to make this work. Mm-hmm. And so how much of that technique has been altered since then from that traditional way?
0: Well, the way that I started making bread is the way that my mother taught me. So, and that's just a standard mix, just a straight mix. What we've developed is much more like what you would see, you know, in an old European bakery for our artisan breads. I've watched videos of French bakeries, and everything looks so familiar because we've researched that. So things in commercial baking today have definitely changed, but the process that we use goes back to very traditional methods. You know, yes, we use a mixer, but we still hand shape all of our loaves. You know, we're still using good, solid, fresh ingredients. And I love the fact that we're using flour that is not processed. And that's, you know, that's the trick for us. That's our niche.
1: Do you have a photo of your mom in the bakery?
0: I do not.
1: You should put one of her in there.
0: I should.
1: Since she's the one that taught you how to make bread. It's just,
0: I should.
1: It sounds like a traditional, almost a family thing here. You're running the business with your husband. It's only right that you have a photo of her in there.
0: That would be a neat thing to do.
1: And in a nice gold frame. I don't know why I'm thinking of a gold frame. I just feel like that would be really nice. Okay, so like we said, you're not just making bread. You've built a business around a particular set of values, because you sound very adamant of, my flour is not processed. We're still doing the milling whole grain fresh thing, right? So how difficult is it to stick to those values when you're also trying to run a sustainable business?
0: That's a really good question. We do have people who come to us wanting us to make their recipes for breads. And we have folks coming and asking for white bread. And we have to explain that that's not what we do. But for us, it's what we've built our entire business on. And in the last couple of years, people have really learned the value of fresh milled flour. And not just the taste and the texture, but all of the nutritional aspects of it. So it's gotten much easier now to promote what we do.
1: I love that. People coming in requesting a service that's not there, and you're like, I'm staying true to my business. I could make you this bread, but I'm not going to, because that's not a part of what we do here. So 20 years is a long time in any small business, okay, to be able to sustain that, especially in your case where, like we said, you discovered something great on accident, and it just kept growing. So what has been some of the biggest challenges in keeping your business growing over the years?
0: Along some lines, it's been coming up with new products that we can make cost efficient, labor efficient. Sometimes we have new employees come in with all these great ideas, which is wonderful. But then I have to say, well, you know, those ingredients don't really cost what would be in line with our profit margins, which is hard to look at when I take a more artistic view to a lot of things.
1: Right.
0: But.
1: Well, that's exciting. You have these bakers come in, these new bakers coming in with these new ideas, and you're somewhat willing to listen to them.
0: Yes.
1: That's great.
0: Yes. And some of the best ideas that we've gotten have been from our customers and some of our employees. So that has driven a lot of product development. In fact, the croissants, I had always wanted to make croissants, and I was afraid to, because the process is fairly intimidating for someone who's entirely self-taught. And we were fortunate enough to have an employee who had graduated from Johnson & Wales pastry school. And so she and I were able to work on a recipe that I had developed years before, but had not been able to implement on a commercial scale. And so that out of that one recipe has come a very significant line of products.
1: Do you make your bakers, when they come in, you sign an NDA saying what you learn here, you don't take anywhere else?
0: You know, I don't. But it came up recently when one of my employees said, you know, I have this friend who's really pushing me to share your recipe for something. And I just kind of laughed because we can share our recipes, but unless you're going to mill your own flour and use really the same ingredients that we're going to use, it's not going to be the same product.
1: That's great. And I appreciate that that baker was honest with you, opposed to just going out and doing it. Oh, that's so good that you have like that sort of trust and support around
0: yes,
1: you.
0: We've got a really good team.
1: What keeps you excited after 20 years?
0: The customers and the ability to be creative. I love working all week knowing that when the customers walk in, they're going to enjoy what we're making. They're going to have a lot of feedback for us, and they're going to go out and they're going to promote our business. That's how our business has grown over these years, is just people sharing their experiences with our products.
1: So I actually wonder about people like you, like with businesses where you make like the same kind of like, okay, so you've been making bread for over 20 years. Has there ever been a point in time where you hated the smell of bread?
0: No.
1: Oh, wow. That's so, I always wonder that for people when I go into stores. I'm just like, I wonder what that's like for them, you know?
0: Nope. And I mean, I can't answer for Tom, but I've never gotten tired of baking and enjoying the aroma and the look of products. And we do have enough of a variety that we're not making the same things all the time. And so, you know, once in a while, we do a bread of the month.
1: Mm.
0: So the first go-round, we make sure to have some of that bread. And we have the same reaction every time. Oh, this is really good bread.
1: Yeah.
0: You know, this is good stuff.
1: It's good stuff.
0: So it's good to taste the things now and then just to remember how much we enjoy it.
1: So when you think about the next 20 years, what do you want Sandy's Breads to be still known for?
0: Good food. Good, wholesome, fresh-milled flour products that people feel good when they eat.
1: And that's going to do it for our conversation with Sandy Smith of Sandy's Breads. 20 years in business is an accomplishment on its own, but there's something especially interesting about a business that's been built on its identity around doing things slowly, intentionally, and from the ground up, literally. Thank you so much for listening to The Spark. I'm your host, Aisha Tapp. Join us again tomorrow, same place, same time.
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8: This is Bird Note. Former Washington Governor Jay Inslee has been around birds his entire life, but he says it wasn't until his early 30s that a bird really caught his attention.
9: We'd moved from Western Washington, you know, a wet kind of urban environment, to Eastern Washington, a dry sagebrush, apple trees environment. And we heard this meadowlark sitting right on top of this little unused telephone pole outside of our farmhouse that we had.
8: This was a western meadowlark, a robin-sized bird with a vibrant yellow breast and a spectacular song.
9: And it is just melodic. That's the word I would use. I'm not a musician. I know virtually nothing about music. But I think that if Mendelssohn and Brahms and Brandy Carlile got together to design a bird song, that's what they would write. Every year, we knew it was spring when that bird or its subsequent generations came, I swear, to the same telephone pole and just ripped out this incredible song that we could hear, you know, 150 yards away.
8: Over time, Inslee grew to love the meadowlark's song, not only for its melody, but for how it connected him to the natural world.
9: I would describe it as summoning us from winter to spring. So it's like it announces the change of the seasons.
8: Is there a bird that inspired you to love nature? Tell us about it at birdnote.org. I'm Mark Bramhill.
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2: This is Bird Note. If you've already done things around the home with birds in mind, like hanging up bird feeders or nest boxes, turning off the lights at night during migration, keeping cats indoors, consider one more action that might be less obvious. Turning the thermostat down a degree or two in the colder months and up a degree in the warmer months might seem more about personal preference or energy bills than birds. But climate change is a grave threat to birds, putting two-thirds of North American bird species at risk of extinction. So anything that decreases carbon emissions is a step towards a better future for birds, not to mention people.

0: A lawsuit filed Tuesday aims to block a new Trump administration rule that limits the amount of time foreign students and journalists can stay in the U.S.
1: From a procedural perspective, there are many elements here that we felt had not been taken seriously.
0: At 7:51 on WITF's Morning Edition, more on the opposition to this part of the administration's broader crackdown on immigration. Good morning. I'm Karen Hendricks, and I'm honored to spend time with you on this Wednesday, August 19th, as we navigate the news of the day together.
2: Medicare launched a pilot program in July that could make some popular weight loss drugs known as GLP-1s more affordable, but millions of Medicare patients won't qualify.
3: I'm at risk for stroke. I'm pre-diabetic, and yet I can't get it.
2: I'm Mary Louise Kelly. That story on the next All Things Considered from NPR News.
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4: 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How the WNBA got pulled into a culture war. 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
0: We're headed to a high of 85 degrees, but we're in the 60s to start the day today. It's 61 in Shippensburg and 64 in Shillington. Good morning.
6: Good morning, I'm Sasha Pfeiffer. ZZ Top drummer Frank Beard has died. He gave the Texas rock trio their thumping beat for more than 50 years. The punchline for decades was that Frank Beard didn't have one, but he did, briefly. The band took a hiatus in the 70s while Beard was in rehab. He joked that when they got back together, no one had

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1: Governor Josh Shapiro signed an executive order to impose stricter regulations on data center development. WITF's Haley O'Brien will explain why the governor says the guidelines will be the strictest in the nation. And opening arguments began in the lawsuit four state attorneys general are bringing against Meta platforms, arguing that it designed Facebook and Instagram to be addictive to young users. Those stories beginning at 8:04. Or on WITF's Morning Edition on this Wednesday, August 19th.
2: A new wellness trend has caught the eye of the market and the FDA, the promise of peptides. After the GLP-1 revolution, an FDA advisory panel recently voted to make six more peptides widely available. But some scientists caution we still don't know enough about their safety. The peptide boom next time.

0: This is Morning Edition from NPR News. I'm Sasha Pfeiffer.
1: And I'm Michelle Martin.
2: And I'm Karen Hendricks. Good morning. Ukraine's recently sacked defense minister calls for wartime elections. We'll be in Kyiv for the latest. And we hear from a woman who says she was one of hundreds drugged by a former civil servant in France. Join us for those stories and more on the BBC News Hour. It comes your way in about 10 minutes following WITF's Morning Edition at 9 o'clock.
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2: 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Now a check of the forecast. Let's check in with ABC 27 meteorologist Brett Thackera.
5: Today we'll bring partly cloudy skies with increasing humidity. It'll be a pleasant enough day with a high of 85. Partly cloudy and more humid tonight with a low of 69. And then rainy and cooler and humid again on Thursday. Tomorrow looks wet with a high of only 72 degrees. From the ABC 27 Weather Center, I'm meteorologist Brett Thackera.
2: A pleasant enough day ahead. Okay, thank you so much, Brett. We appreciate your forecast, as always. The warm spot this morning, taking a look at temperatures, the Public Media Center in Harrisburg, where it's now 71 degrees.

as we're seeing blue skies and sunshine on this Wednesday morning. 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
1: That's why it's a real challenge here. That's why the Prime Minister, Andy Burnham, wants to do something. What lessons could he learn from Finland?
2: Well, I think he has learned already the most important lesson, that there has to be political will behind the actions. And then the strategy papers and the implementations need to be backed off with money, with budget. And also I read that he is having this summit around autumn where all the different stakeholders around the issue will gather together and find out the solutions. So I think those are quite good tools, to be honest, because in Finland it was the political commitment to actually start ending homelessness and not only managing it. And that's like the main thing. So all eyes on UK at the moment and all eyes on Andy.
1: And so what would you say were the key components of your strategy? Because there's many factors. There's obviously finding alternative accommodation that's long term. There's funding that as well.
2: Yeah, so in Finland, I think there is a long tradition of state-subsidized affordable housing. That's something that we have built since 1949. And of course, that gives us an edge in a way that we have actually affordable homes where we can house homeless people with the support they need. But then when we started with the Housing First 2008, what we actually did is that we renovated quite many shelters and temporary accommodation buildings into permanent homes for people, formerly homeless people. So they sign normal rental agreement, and then downstairs there is support services available for these people 24/7. So I think that's one of those things that you know, many other countries could actually learn from Finland, that, you know, one size housing does not fit for all, and we need to be bold when it comes to housing solutions.
1: That's Juha Kahila, Head of International Affairs at the Y Foundation, telling us about Finland's plans to reduce rough sleeping.
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4: 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But some scientists caution we still don't know enough about their safety. The peptide boom, next time on 1A.
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7: Good morning. On this Wednesday, August 19th, here's the weather forecast from ABC 27. Partly cloudy and humid today, high 85. Cloudy tonight, low 69. Rainy and cooler tomorrow.
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1: This is Rajini Vaidyanathan, WizNews Hour, coming to you live from the BBC. With Europe experiencing back-to-back heatwaves this summer, sightseeing's been sweaty and unpleasant for many visiting tourist attractions outside without any sign of air conditioning. Now, officials in Italy, which was recently on a red alert, have come up with one solution, keeping main attractions open for longer. Rome's Colosseum and Pantheon, along with Milan's Castello Sforzesco, are all opening later into the evening for the entire month to give visitors the chance to explore without melting in the process. Well, I'm joined now from Rome by tour guide Giordano

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1: A WNBA player, Sophie Cunningham, offered an opinion on transgender players that garnered both criticism and support. There aren't any trans players in the WNBA, nor is there a completely clear policy on whether there could be. How the WNBA got pulled into a culture war. 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
3: Good morning. On this Wednesday, August 19th, here's the weather forecast from ABC 27. Partly cloudy and humid today, high 85. Cloudy tonight, low 69. Rainy and cooler tomorrow.
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5: Welcome to The Spark. I'm your host, Aisha Tapp. Coming up on today's program, it's a new opportunity for older Americans to tell their stories. The NPR Senior Podcast Challenge is inviting people 65 and older to create original podcasts about their lives, memories, families, communities, and experiences. 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Plus, WITF Community Impact reporter Haley O'Brien joins us to break down three major Pennsylvania stories: the rapid growth of data centers, questions surrounding e-bike safety, and the race for governor. And finally, we're taking a trip back in time to explore the history and founding of LITITS.
6: Live from NPR News, I'm Lakshmi Singh. It was a mixed bag for progressive candidates in Florida's primary races last night. Multiple candidates lost their primaries in some key House races. However, there was a surprise win for the left in the state's Senate contest. Here's NPR's Ashley Lopez.
7: Florida State Representative Angie Nixon ran for the Democratic Party's Senate nomination on a platform of Medicare for All and universal child care. And she defeated Alex Vindman, a national figure during President Trump's first impeachment trial, who drastically outraised Nixon. She now faces a tough race in a state that has become reliably conservative. In House contests, Oliver Larkin, who was backed by the Democratic Socialists of America, lost his challenge to Congressman Jared Moskowitz. Debbie Wasserman Schultz, a long-serving Congresswoman, won her primary. She beat a slate of black candidates, which included a progressive candidate for a seat that had long been held by a black representative. Ashley Lopez, NPR News.
6: The U.S. gave Canada a three-day reprieve from new hefty tariffs, 50% levies on $20 billion worth of Canadian goods, from building materials to dairy products. NPR's Emily Fang says President Trump had announced that both sides had reached an agreement just hours before the tariffs were due to take effect.
8: The deadline for these tariffs was supposed to kick in midnight last night, but with less than 2 hours to go before that deadline, Trump announced he was temporarily calling them off. And he wrote on Truth Social, what was key behind this deal was the potential to restart the Keystone Pipeline, a joint project between U.S. and Canadian companies to deliver oil from Canada to the U.S., but it got mired in an environmental controversy, and its permit was ultimately revoked by President Biden through an executive order. Trump rolled back that executive order last year as part of his push to expand the U.S.'s oil and gas sector.
6: That's NPR's Emily Fang reporting. The Israeli military has announced rare criminal investigations into two high-profile attacks during the Gaza war. One is the killing of a 5-year-old Palestinian girl. A film about her death was nominated for an Academy Award. And Pierre's Daniel Estrin reports from Tel Aviv.
9: The film is called The Voice of Hind Rajab. She was the sole survivor of her family, who was killed by Israeli fire as they fled Gaza City. She called Palestinian paramedics for help in this recorded call. As the paramedics tried to rescue her, they too were killed by Israeli fire. Later, the girl's body was found. Now, more than 2 years later, the Israeli military announced a criminal investigation into that incident and into last year's killing of 15 Palestinian rescue workers in a single attack. Soldiers crushed their vehicles and buried the dead in a mass grave. Israel says it will not open criminal probes into three other attacks that killed aid workers from World Central Kitchen and Doctors Without Borders. Daniel Estrin, NPR News, Tel Aviv.
6: This is NPR. Overnight, Ukraine launched another swarm of drones, hundreds of them, deep into Russia as it continues to target Russia's energy and logistics hubs. The drone struck an oil refinery and damaged a residential building in the Republic of Bashkortostan. At least one person was injured. Meanwhile, Russia says both countries exchanged 103 prisoners of war, the first prisoner swap since June. And Ukrainian President Volodymyr Zelensky fired one of the most senior members of his government in the wake of a broad corruption investigation. The U.S. Forest Service has begun the process of rolling back a rule that protects around 45 million acres of national forest from logging and development. The roadless rule protected 172,000 acres in North Carolina. Katie Myers has details.
10: Local environmental advocate Will Harlan lives in Barnardsville and works for the Center for Biological Diversity. He wants the administration to keep the roadless rule intact because of its role in protecting the region's environment and economy.
11: These roadless areas are the spine, the backbone of our outdoor recreation economy. Beating heart of biodiversity, they're places where hellbenders have the best habitat, and they're also our secret weapon in fighting climate change.
10: The USDA says getting rid of the rule will better help communities fight wildfires and secure forest health. The public has until September 21st to comment on the decision. For NPR News, I'm Katie Myers in Barnardsville, North Carolina.
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14: Good afternoon and thanks for listening to WITF. The weather forecast from ABC 27. Partly cloudy, a bit more humid this afternoon, high 85. Partly cloudy and warm tonight, low 66. Cooler tomorrow with periods of rain, high 72.
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5: Welcome to The Spark. I'm your host, Aisha Tabb. If you spent any time in central Pennsylvania, chances are you heard of Lititz. It's known today for its charm, its small town feel, and its deep connection to Lancaster County history. But the story of Lititz goes back much further than the picturesque town we know today. Joining us to help tell the story of how Lititz came to be and how its Moravian roots shaped the community that followed is someone who knows this history pretty well. Corey Van Broekhoven is a third-generation Lititz historian and president of the Lititz Historical Foundation. He's also written four books about the Lancaster County area and more than 300 local history articles. Corey, welcome to The Spark.
17: Thanks for having me. How does someone become a third generation historian?
18: Well, I guess you could say it's in my blood. It started with my grandfather, who carried mail through Lititz after he got out of World War II. And people knew that he collected Lititz things and would leave little antiques and little postcards in their mailboxes for him to keep. And so he collected his whole life. He passed away in 2007. And then my mom caught the bug many years ago. And then I did as well eventually. So that's that story.
17: Your grandfather has an amazing story. Where are those collectibles now?
18: So I have a lot of them. To answer your question, it's all still in the family. I have some. Other members of my family have some. So those items have been well preserved.
17: Oh, that's amazing. I would love to hear more about that. So let's start at the beginning. Let's talk about the founding of Lititz. Where does the story actually begin?
18: So it depends on what story you're telling. The Lititz story begins in 1756 with the town's founding. Now, there were farmers and earlier inhabitants in that area before that. But when you talk about Lititz, when was Lititz founded? That was 1756, and that was founded by a traveling minister from Germany named Count Zinzendorf. And he founded the town as a closed Moravian community. So what's a Moravian? Moravian's actually the oldest Protestant denomination. And for 99 years, being a closed and religious town, you had to be a member of the Moravian Church to live in the town for 99 years. So from 1756 until 1855. And the deal was, if you decided to move to Lititz and join the church, you were given 1 acre of land to build a house and start a family.
17: So why did Zinzendorf call it Lititz? Where'd that come from?
18: That is named after a castle in what's now modern-day Czech Republic, where followers of a man named Jan Hus, they sought refuge from religious persecution. So remember when I said how the Lititz story starts in 1756?
17: Mm-hmm.
18: The full story starts way before then, a couple hundred years before 1756. And Jan Hus was a religious leader, and he was eventually burned at the stake as a martyr. So to answer your question, this castle where these followers of Hus found refuge, the castle's still there. Hopefully I'll be able to visit it one day. That's where followers of Hus found religious freedom, and that's where Zinzendorf gets the name Lititz, from a castle.
17: And what was the reason he was in Lititz in the first place again?
18: He was traveling. He was traveling around, and he preached at a place called Jacob Huber's Tavern, which is just north of Lititz. And there's a whole interesting story there, too. A gentleman named John George Klein decided not to go to hear Zinzendorf speak at the tavern. And the story goes that night, He couldn't sleep. He felt bad. So he went to Lancaster County Courthouse to hear Zinzendorf speak the next day. Zinzendorf was on the speaking tour that year. And John George Klein finally heard him speak at the Lancaster Courthouse. John George Klein was so moved that he decided to donate his entire farm, which is 491 acres, to start this closed community of Lititz. And again, that was around, everything became official in 1756.
17: So that location, that farm, is it still there today? Is it something we can still go to see?
18: The only thing that's left is the Klein Barn, which is an early barn, and it's at the corner of Water Street and Front Street in Lititz. It's now apartments. And an early portion of our Mueller House on our property at the Historical Foundation, it's a early log property that was built in 1740. That was one of John George Klein's homes that we do give tours of. So there's a few things you can still see that Klein would have seen when he lived there.
17: And apparently the Huber House is still standing today. What does that have to do with the story of Lititz?
18: You mean the Jacob Huber Tavern?
17: Yes.
18: Yeah, so that's the one I mentioned earlier. And that is now a private home. It was a B&B over the years. And that was the place. And Zinzendorf actually preached in the tavern room there in that building. Now, again, John George Klein did not see him preach in that building. But some people say that's where the story of Lititz started locally, in Huber's Tavern, because of Zinzendorf preaching and eventually him moving on to Lancaster the next day.
17: Have you met the private owners?
18: I have, yeah. Yeah, they're friends of mine. Yeah, very nice. I've toured the house several times. So, yeah,
17: what
18: it's
17: is
18: really
17: it like for them to be living in, you know, a historical place?
18: Can you imagine? I mean, it's I'm sure it's great. And they've done a great job of maintaining it and upkeeping it and doing some small renovations. So it's a beautiful stone home.
17: I know. Every time they give a tour, they say this is part of where the Lidditt story happened.
18: Exactly right. Yep.
17: Like, where do they stand? Like in the living room?
18: In the tavern room. Ah. Apparently, that's where Zinzendorf preached.
17: Oh, that's amazing that it's still there.
18: Yeah.
17: So you talked about the history of Lidditt. You also talked about the Moravian Church, how if you wanted to move here, they give you like a farm and a home and all that thing to start your family. So that was really intertwined. What was the Moravian vision for this community?
18: So it was to be self-sufficient as possible. Back then, you have to remember, there wasn't thousands and thousands of residents. Everyone knew each other. Everyone kind of looked after each other. Trade among neighbors was highly encouraged. There was also a really strict set of rules that were set forth by the church. And remember, the church controlled everything. So marriages were not quite arranged, but they were encouraged to marry people that they were sort of set up with in a very unique way. Like I said, trading among your neighbors was highly encouraged, or bartering. Another rule was, if it's something that you could buy among your neighbors down the street or up the road, you had to buy it from them instead of going outside of the town. So they really had the shop local idea at an early time. So again, the goal there was to try to make everything as self-sufficient as possible within the community. There really was no reason to leave. The church took care of you. Your neighbors looked out for you. Obviously, families were a lot closer then.
17: So that was a really long time ago. So how much of the Lidditts that we see today, how can it be traced back to those Moravian roots? And I mean, we could talk about the layout of the city. We could talk about the traditions, the culture, the architecture.
18: There's so much. The Moravian Church is still very active on Main Street. Now, when the town opened in 1855, other different denominations and churches popped up. And of course, now there's all different, it's still the same way. Lidditt's has a lot of original architecture from the 18th century that you can still see. Many of those buildings you can tour. As a matter of fact, Lidditt's has more originally standing colonial structures than Williamsburg, Virginia, which surprises a lot of people.
17: That's where I'm from. Well, I'm not from Williamsburg. I'm from Norfolk, but that's like 45 minutes away. So I'm oh, you're speaking my language.
18: Yeah. You can walk up and down the town, especially Main Street, and really get a feel for what things were like looking at the architecture. There's a lot of limestone buildings. There's a lot of log buildings and later brick buildings. But it's not hard to be inspired to walk, you know, to get that feeling of history, even just walking downtown.
17: Even without knowing that those buildings, there's a connection to the history of the Moravian Church and everything and the beginnings of Lidditt's.
18: Yes.
17: You can just tell without knowing.
18: Yeah, just by looking at the architecture.
17: That's really cool. So, I mean, people, they visit Lidditt's today, and you also hear it's a really cute Christmas town. There are so many historic, beautiful buildings, charming streets without people necessarily knowing the history behind it, which is why you're here today. So what are they looking at that tells something about the history origins?
18: Well, again, there's certain identifiers they can look at buildings. There's old cemeteries. Now, you mentioned about the layout of the town. The town was laid out in a certain way. Everything in front of the church was known as the church square, and people tended to build their homes as close to the church as possible and built out. I don't know if that was to score points with the church or what, but again, you got to remember, they were very religious back then. They were very, everything centered around the church or hard work or your family. Those were the three touchstones.
17: You're listening to The Spark, and I'm your host, Asia Tab. We want to thank Corey so much for taking us back to the beginning of Lidditt's and helping us understand the people and ideas that shaped the community. I think it's easy to walk through a place like Lidditt's and appreciate the buildings and the charm without realizing just how much history is underneath it. We're going to take a quick break. When we come back, we'll continue this conversation on The Spark.
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21: Welcome back to The Spark. I'm Aisha Tab. Before the break, we went back nearly three centuries to explore the founding of Lititz and the Moravian roots that helped shape the community. There's so many places around central Pennsylvania where the history isn't something that you read about. It's still part of the landscape around us. Thank you so much for staying with us if you're just now joining us. We've been speaking with Corey Van Broekhoven, who is a third-generation Lititz historian and president of the Lititz Historical Foundation. He's also written for books about the Lancaster County area and more than 300 local history articles. So we talked about in the very beginning of this conversation that you are a third generation Lititz historian. You shared the story about your grandfather returning from war and then being a mailman and then passing things around. Then your family picks this up. So for you, what made you just want to continue to dig into this history and pick up where your mom and your grandfather left off?
18: Well, like I said, I think it's in my blood, but moreover, it is interesting. I was never really into history growing up, but when you localize history and you can see things and you can relate to things that you see that you grew up around, it's so much easier to connect to.
21: So after writing hundreds of articles and several books about local history, do you still find yourself learning new things about Lititz?
18: Absolutely. You're never going to learn it all. And that's great. That's what you want. And the next generation that comes after you, you hope that they discover more and they do better than what you did. And that's the goal. I mean, you're in it for the big picture.
21: What's one piece of Lititz history that you think even people who have lived there for forever may not know?
18: Well, like I said, for 99 years, you had to be a member of the church. From 1756 until 1855, you had to be a member of the church to live in the downtown proper.
21: Do you ever wonder what made that fall off over time?
18: Most people seem to think it was because of the railroad, and tracks were being laid in other towns around that same time. And remember, the town elders, the church, controlled everything. So they got together and discussed it and I'm sure prayed over it a couple times. And they were at a crossroads. Are we going to lay tracks like other towns are doing, or are we going to kind of remain in this bubble? Well, they eventually decided to open up the town. That got rid of what they called the lease system. And that obviously brought the train into town, transportation, and Lititz just grew from there.
21: Do you ever wonder how financially stable that church had to have been if they were offering people homes and farms?
18: Right. Yeah. I mean, that was the central focus, like I said, of their family and of their life. So they relied on the church. They leaned on the church for help and assistance.
21: Is there a particular person, place, or story from Lititz's beginning or even their past that you wish that more people knew about?
18: That's hard to say because Lititz is so robust in history. The Beck family, B-E-C-K, was quite a famous or maybe locally famous family of artists, teachers, and there's a famous painter, Julius Augustus Beck. He actually was nationally known. And then John Beck, there's an elementary school named after him. He ran the first boys' school. Then his son took over and ran a different school. So the Beck family is quite famous, at least on a Lititz level.
21: Are they still around?
18: Their ancestors are, I should say, or their descendants are. But yeah.
21: I wonder if their descendants know, like, how historical their family is in that area.
18: I believe they do. I'm in touch with some of them, and absolutely. Yep.
21: You should have led with that.
18: I know a guy.
21: You know a guy. Okay, so obviously, Lititz didn't stay the same community it was. We talked about that. The railroad kind of changed everything, right? So how did the town evolve as Pennsylvania grew and changed around it?
18: So Lititz grew just like any other town with industry, transportation, the train. And now more recent, we have a lot of different industries now. Rock Lititz is obviously a big one that a lot of people talk about. Lititz is also known as a tourist town for many reasons. First of all, it's a quaint small town. A lot of people say it looks something right out of a Hallmark movie. You mentioned the holidays, especially around Christmas. Lititz is well known for their larger events like Fire and Ice, the 4th of July, the craft show. We do, the Historical Foundation, we do about 30 events of our own per year. And we do a two-day antique show that brings in hundreds of people. And when people come to Lititz, whether it's for an event or just for a day or a weekend getaway, they expect, you know, a world-class event. They're on vacations and they expect, you know, everything to be nice. Everyone behind the scenes does a great job of keeping the streets cleaned. And there's really no waiting list for retail stores to get in. So, yeah.
17: You know, I haven't been to Lititz before.
18: You've never been to Lititz?
17: I've never been to Lititz before.
18: Oh, my gosh.
17: It's on my to-do list.
18: We'll get you on a tour. Yeah.
17: Especially the holiday season.
18: Yes,
17: 'cause, like, 100%. I do want to experience the Hallmark experience that Lititz has to offer.
18: We do a Christmas carol sing at Moravian Church Square with Moravian Trombone Choir, which is a brass band that goes back to 1760s, and that's a community event. It's all free. We give refreshments afterwards. There's usually 300 or 400 people to show up to that. The next two nights after that, we give candlelight tours of our Mueller House, which is directly across the street from the Raven Church. That house was built in 1792. You can learn about the family that lived there, some of the early traditions, especially around Christmas. Christmas was very different back then than it is today in 2026. So you can learn all that. That's just several events that Lititz holds around the holidays.
17: Count me there. Count me in. I'm there. So the Mueller family, who are they?
18: Yeah, so the Mueller family was Johannes and his wife, and they had children. And they lived at one of the buildings we own and give tours of. That building dates to 1792. And the Muellers were the very first couple to get married in the Moravian Church.
17: Okay, they're important.
18: They're important, yeah. He had a really good job. He would have been considered wealthy of his time. He had a pretty sizable house. And the house inside is decorated with all kinds of artifacts that he would have used or seen during the time that he and his family lived there. So you get a guided tour. There's two floors. There's seven rooms. It's about 45 minutes. You learn all about the history of the town, the family that lives there. And our tour guides are all dressed like a Moravian man or a Moravian female of the time. So it's really an immersive, authentic experience.
17: I love those experiences where they just put you back in history. It's like you went back in time. It's nothing like it.
18: Right.
17: So over the years, now that we're super modern now, how has Lititz managed to preserve so much of its original history while still being a growing community? Because it still is growing.
18: That's the challenge. We do have a historic area advisory committee. We have a historic district, and that sort of sets parameters of what you can and cannot do at your storefront or with your sign if you're opening up a new business. And it's certainly a struggle. Now, I mentioned Rock Lititz, and there's so many other modern companies that operate near or in Lititz. But then you have this sort of clash of cultures where you have this modern technological company, and then a couple blocks down, you have a house from the 1700s, and you see our tour guides walking around in costume. So, yeah.
17: It's actually really funny how that works out.
18: Mm-hmm. I know.
17: It's kind of like mismatch. Like, one of these shouldn't be here.
18: Exactly. Yeah. And a lot of people come to Lititz, I mean, to get that experience. And we're the only, I would say, the only historical society, maybe in central Pennsylvania, that's open 7 days a year, year-round. We give guided tours 7 days a year. Now, we are closed major holidays, but we give ghost tours of Main Street year-round. We give walking tours of Main Street year-round. We give the house tour year-round, and then we do other specialty tours throughout the year.
17: You know, I haven't worked up the nerve to do a ghost tour. It's on my to-do list.
18: Ours is not gory. It's fun. Obviously, it's spooky, but it's family-friendly. So you'll enjoy that. And we give that tour several times a day. So if you're not brave enough to do one at night with a lantern guide, we can do one at 12 o'clock noon.
17: And you promise that there's no ghost that's going to touch me.
18: No.
17: Okay,
18: no.
17: So
18: these are all tales, you know. And what's interesting about our ghost tour, whenever you have a town that has over, you know, now 270 years of history, you have ghost stories from the 1700s, 1800s, 1900s. things that are still happening. So you're getting several hundred years worth of ghost stories.
17: Listen, Corey, you have to ask these sorts of questions before you end up in these situations.
18: I know.
17: Because I don't always trust the situations that people put me in that I'm unprepared for.
18: No, you'll be fine.
17: Okay, so why would you say, before we end this conversation, why does preserving the history of a place like Lititz matter?
18: Well, several reasons. We're authentic. We're not Disney World. Like I said, we have more originally standing colonial structures than Williamsburg. And it's important to preserve the history, not just for us, not just for our kids, but for families and generations years and years from now. We have a very special place in here in Lancaster County. And like I said, we bring in a lot of visitors and a lot of people. You know, people grow up here, they move away, they come back because they want to raise a family. What does that tell you? And we think we have something special. And yeah, it certainly can be a challenge to sort of maintain the historical aspect, but make it appealing and make it modern and make it for families of all ages want to come. And really, there is something for everyone, whether it's our events. North of town, there's a wolf sanctuary. I mean, there's obviously history. There's wonderful parks and a rail trail, great restaurants, pubs, shops. So literally something for everyone, even if you're not into history.
17: Wait, we've had the Wolf Sanctuary on the Spark
18: before.
17: There you
18: go. Yep, there you go.
17: Yeah, one day I'm going to be brave and I'm going to go there too.
18: Okay.
17: Well, thank you so much, Corey, for being here with us today. You said you're open 7 days a week at the Historical Society.
18: Yep.
17: Where are you located?
18: So we have two buildings. We're located at 145 East Main Street in Lititz. That's our main museum building. We have an archives, a gift shop, and rotating exhibits. Next door is the Mueller House that I mentioned.
17: Thank you so much. A big thank you to Corey Van Broekhoven for joining us and helping to bring some of that history to life. Coming up, NPR is launching a new senior podcast series. And after the break, we'll tell you more about it. I'm Aisha Tabb, and you're listening to The Spark.
0: 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A company that's making those vertical videos their bread and butter. 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
1: That's tonight at 6.
17: Hi, I'm Aisha Tabb, host of The Spark on WITF, a show for meaningful conversations about life in our region. 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
22: Cyber attacks on U.S. water systems haven't caused big disruptions, at least this time. From American Public Media, this is Marketplace Tech. I'm Megan McCarty-Carino. At least a dozen states have reported malicious hacking activity targeting their water systems, starting with Minnesota in late July. So far, water has remained safe to drink, but the incidents raise concerns about how vulnerable our critical infrastructure systems are to future attacks. Here to break it down is Nikita Shah. She's a senior fellow at the Center for Strategic and International Studies.
23: The attackers were able to target weak cyber defenses in these systems to get in. And what that means is really taking advantage of things like default passwords, having systems that lack multi-factor authentication, for example. That's slightly dangerous in this case because these operational technology systems were connected to the internet, and that's what makes it easier for the attackers to get in and to then maneuver once they're into these systems and tinker around with the controls. There is an Iranian cyber actor that's claimed responsibility for the attacks, known as the Cyber Avengers. But I think those actors tend to have a tendency to exaggerate their claims. So I think it's sensible to wait until the US government has officially determined who's responsible.
22: As you noted, Iran is definitely top of mind right now. But are there other state or non-state actors that could pose a potential threat like this?
23: Absolutely. Some of the kind of top four that we refer to in cybersecurity is Russia, China, Iran, and North Korea. They're all incredibly sophisticated actors. But then you also have cyber criminals. So these are financially motivated groups, sometimes individuals. Their sophistication really varies, but what they're interested in is financial motivation. The other thing I'd add in is the context they're in right now, right, which is geopolitical conflict. And that's really important because that brings in a third category of actors. And that's what we refer to in cyberspace face as hacktivists. So these tend to be politically motivated actors who want to show some kind of patriotic support for one side or the other in a conflict. The other thing I'd say about US infrastructure is, you know, in this case, we're seeing the water sector attacked, but really it's US infrastructure across the board. That ranges from the public sector, so you think, you know, government systems, federal systems, and public networks, right through to the energy sector, through to hospitals that are increasingly being targeted by cyber criminals, the education sector, universities, even things like space and satellites.
2: Recently, we saw the state of New York put $9 million toward strengthening the security of its water systems. Is that something we should be seeing across the board, and is it enough?
23: So we're still seeing some of the fundamentals not being done from a cybersecurity perspective, whether that's, you know, changing default passwords, authenticating systems, really thinking about what's critical and what needs to be connected to the internet and what doesn't. And that's particularly as the federal government under this administration seems to be taking a bit of a step back, and it's kind of deferring a lot of space to states, to local governments to secure their own systems, but without necessarily giving them the help that they need in order to take that step. And then the last thing I'll say is, if you look at what happened in Minnesota, I think this was a really great example of cyber resilience in practice. The officials there were very quick to respond to the water attacks across the state. And what they did was turn very quickly to manual recovery and manual planning. So I think having a way to keep functioning, even though you've been attacked by a cyber actor, is really critical.
2: That's Nikita Shah at the Center for Strategic and International Studies. Emma Condon produced this episode. I'm Megan McCarty-Carino, and that's Marketplace Tech. This is APM.
3: Medicare's new pilot program offers some patients GLP-1 weight loss drugs for only $50 a month. But millions of Medicare recipients don't qualify. 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
14: Good afternoon, and thanks for listening to WITF, the weather forecast from ABC 27. Partly cloudy, a bit more humid this afternoon, high 85. Partly cloudy and warm tonight, low 66. Cooler tomorrow with periods of rain, high 72.
21: Welcome back to The Spark. I'm your host, Asia Tabb. We're now talking with NPR Steve Drummond and Janet Wu Zhongli about the new Senior Podcast Challenge, an opportunity for people 65 and older to share their stories in their own voices.
4: Steve, let's start with the obvious question. 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
7: Sure, that's a great question. People over 65, and there are 60 million of them in the United States, are the fastest growing part of the population. We think they're a group of people that don't often find their voices reflected in the national discussion sometimes. But also, we think they're a generation with a lot of experience, a lot of stories to tell, a lot of life under their belts. And we'd like to hear those stories. And I think we've had so much luck over the years with the stories of young people. We think we're going to try this out and see what happens.
4: Steve, what type of stories are you looking for the population of 65 and older? Is it about family, work, memories, love? What type of stories are you looking for?
7: Yes is the answer. All of the above. We've tried over the years to not limit our stories, but to see what people have to say. And with students, we've had a wonderful diversity of stories. And as you just mentioned, people over 65 have stories about adapting to retirement or adjusting to life on a fixed income. Or maybe it's talking about healthcare or concerns about that, or exciting things and challenges, too. Going back to school or starting a new career or raising grandchildren or travel or romance and dating. There's a whole world of stories out there, and we're open to pretty much any of them.
4: Sounds like fun. So, Janet, the Student Podcast Challenge has been around since 2018, for those that didn't know. Mm-hmm. So what have you learned from the students who participated that made you also think we need to hear those stories from another generation, too?
24: Yeah. Over and over the years, when we opened this contest to young people, we would get entries that include voices of seniors. These were kids interviewing their grandparents, older neighbors, who would tell them incredible stories, like stories that they haven't really opened up about earlier in their lives, retellings of historical events. We had one student who interviewed her neighbor's grandmother in the San Jose area who was a survivor of the Japanese American incarceration camp. So really a full range of the experience told by young people. And Steve and I just like really thought about how there's a whole can of stories that we are not really covering here at NPR. And we were just excited to like the Student Podcast Challenge, pass the mic over to seniors, anyone 65 and older, to tell us their stories. So, yeah, I guess we could say kind of the genesis was we started hearing young people doing this reporting for us. And we were now like, well, we want to hear from more of these folks. And I know we know there are great stories out there that we are excited to hear.
6: So, Janet, I know that what you're really looking for is for these seniors to tell their story in their own voices rather than someone else interviewing them about their lives. Why does that add to the way that you're trying to do storytelling?
24: Yeah, that's a great question. I think with the Student Podcast Challenge, one of the things that's been really important to us is making it an open topic contest. We always say anyone can make a podcast, anyone has a story to tell, and tell us about something you are passionate about. And that passion, really, really, we can hear it when we listen to like hundreds of podcasts. And by giving seniors the mic, like we are just really excited to hear what stories they want to tell us, whether it be stories of new chapters in life, retirement, new romances, kids, grandkids, figuring out life on your own, like the full spectrum. Or I don't know, maybe it's really, really, really good journalism of stories and projects that they've like maybe wanted to work on at some point. And now is the perfect time for that, of the various life experiences that might help them. So yeah, I think this is a complete mystery for us too, in terms of what we're going to get. And we are all here for it.
6: That sounds like fun. So let's talk about the practical side of things. Steve, someone that may be listening right now, okay, let's say they're 70, 80, or even 90 years old, and they say, okay, this sounds great and all, but I have absolutely no idea how to make a podcast. What would you tell them?
7: I'd say two things about that. I think some of our listeners might think that making a podcast requires a lot of fancy equipment or an expensive microphone or a studio. And we found over the years that's not the case. Basically, you can make a really good podcast if you have a smartphone with a voice recording app and a computer with some software, editing software, which, by the way, is often free open source software. So, that's the first thing to say, you can do that. The second thing is, Janet and I over the years have compiled a whole lot of information for young people, really basic information about how to make a podcast, how to come up with a story idea, how to write a script, how to sit down at the microphone, how to use music, for example. And we put all that on our website. You can just, all you have to do is look for, is type in NPR sound advice, and you'll get way more information than you can want, some of it told by our NPR veterans, about how to make a podcast. It's really not that complicated.
6: Okay, but what sounds like could be complicated is that the final podcast can't be any longer than 8 minutes. So how should someone decide what part of their story belongs in those 8 minutes and what they need to leave out?
24: Yeah, that's a good question. I would say 8 minutes is, you know, you might think it's not that much of a time, but it is like a good amount of time to tell a full story. When we go through the judging process, we do listen to like the first couple minutes of like every entry. And I always say, don't do like a minute long, like music bed in the front, just like get right to it. Give us some of the best tape. Tell us like immediately what the story is. Like, it's just like a hook in anything you're writing. Just like get us right in there. And if you feel like there's anything else that you were kind of adding up at the top to like flower it up, maybe that's going to go. And then, yeah, I think maybe taking some time to like kind of outline or like write a fuller script of like everything that like you want to add in. I'm focusing on what kind of audio or like best tape you have, whether it be from an interview or from scene tape recordings. And yeah, I guess kind of like, you know, the work kind of you and I do, Asia, just like thinking through the best tape you have, writing out every information you need to deliver. And maybe at some point you just need to like make a couple cuts to make it fit in within the 8 minutes. But I promise if you know what story you're trying to tell, you can do a really good one within 8. And also, I wouldn't worry about it being too short either. We've gotten great entries that are more so in like the 4 to 5 minute range. So yeah, if you are worried about it being too short, no such thing for us.
6: So one of the really cool things that comes out of podcasting is there's a moment for the interviewee and the interviewer, right, or whoever's telling their story, for self-reflection. So, Steve, what do you think that younger generations might learn by listening to these podcasts of seniors 65 and older?
7: Sure. I think passing on wisdom is a thing that we look to our elders for, and I think that's an opportunity here. With our younger podcasters, we find some of the best ones are where these are young people trying to figure out who they are in life and what their place is in the world, adolescents especially. That's like number one topic for them. With this older generation, I think we have a different place. We have people who have lived a full, rich life and want to talk about it, have things they've learned. The flip side is also this is a generation, I can tell you myself, that also has a lot of questions about the future and what retirement is going to mean and what a fixed income is and what they'd like to do with the rest of their lives. And I'm hoping we'll hear some of those stories, too.
6: Yeah, Janet, what happens after the submissions come in? Meaning, how does the judging work and how does the grant and what does the grand prize winner get?
24: Yeah. We as a team listen to every single entry that comes our way. And I really mean this. We spend quite a bit of hours listening to hundreds of these and we really care. So please don't worry that like you're going to send something in and we won't listen to it. When it comes to the criteria, we have higher priority on story and structure over production. So even if you've maybe never made a podcast before and might feel intimidated by the tech, you still have a great shot as long as you know what story you're trying to tell. So please don't worry about that either. And the grand prize, which I'm really, really excited about. We are for the first time ever flying our winner to Washington, D.C. headquarters, where you will be able to hear your story run live on Weekend Edition Sunday in the NPR studio. So, yeah, you are in for a treat here. And this is something we haven't done either. So we're really excited to see how it all comes together.
6: Okay, so before we go, final pitch. How do the seniors 65 and older, they're listening, they want to submit their stories. What do they do?
7: Janet, go for it.
24: Yeah. If you are interested in submitting, you can find all this information by looking up npr.org/senior podcast challenge. 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And yeah, if you don't know where to get started, you can find our great resources page that'll walk you through literally top of the page being like, can I make a podcast? What should I podcast about? 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
6: Steve and Janet, thank you so much for being a part of the Spark today.
7: Hey, thanks, Asia. It was fun talking with you.
24: Thanks, Asia.
6: The Senior Podcast Challenge is open to people 65 and older with submissions accepted through November 30th. 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
14: Good afternoon, and thanks for listening to WITF, the weather forecast from ABC 27. Partly cloudy, a bit more humid this afternoon, high 85. Partly cloudy and warm tonight, low 66. Cooler tomorrow with periods of rain, high 72.
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6: Welcome back to The Spark. I'm your host, Asia Tabb. There's a lot happening across Pennsylvania right now, from the rapid growth of data centers and questions about who should regulate them to new concerns over e-bike safety and, of course, the race for governor heating up ahead of November. To help us make sense of some of these stories is WITF Community Impact reporter Haley O'Brien. Haley has been following all three of these issues and so many other things very closely, and she joins us now. Haley, thank you for being here with us today.
5: Hi, Asia. Thanks for having me.
6: Everyone, this is one of our newest and most passionate reporters here at WITF. So let's start with the data centers, because that's causing a lot of conversations among so many people. So we've been hearing about them popping up in Pennsylvania, but your latest reporting focuses on them showing up in Lancaster County and the officials asking for a pause on new development. What are they concerned about?
5: In Lancaster County, it's

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1: ...are bullying the state and trying to kind of push their way through to make these developments happen. So that's the very latest that happened this week. I have the latest reporting on our website. And we'll be watching to see what happens now. Some state legislators are still pushing for that local control and more power there.
2: Well, I can't wait to read your report. It's such a big issue that just gains so much traction whenever
1: Absolutely.
2: We talk about it.
1: Mm-hmm.
2: So let's switch gears, literally, to e-bikes. They're becoming so much more popular. Why are lawmakers trying to look at changing the rules?
1: It's funny, e-bikes are kind of similar to data centers in the way that they have emerged in the last decade or so, and we're seeing them so much more. E-bikes can go faster than your typical pedal bikes, and you know, there have been some accidents. Some lawmakers have concerns that they are unsafe, and so they want some more rules on the road. There's a Senate resolution that would direct the Joint State Government Committee to do research and provide guidance for new statutory framework around e-bikes. There's also a House bill that would allow municipalities, again, to have local control, but this time in terms of e-bikes, maybe regulating certain sidewalks, certain roadways, e-bikes not being allowed there.
2: I mean, yeah, because when you said that there's crashes, I'm like, what type of crashes? Are they involving actual vehicles? Are the e-bikes crashing into each other? What are we seeing?
1: This summer in York County, sadly, a 12-year-old boy passed away. He was hit by a pickup truck. So it seems that it's vehicles and e-bikes. E-bikes are commonly seen on the roads. People are using them for transportation. And so the lawmakers I spoke to said that, you know, we do recognize that they're being used as a mode of transportation, and they support that. They just want to make sure that e-bike riders know the law and they're riding in the right place.
2: Absolutely. When you do think about it, that does make sense. Since they move faster, obviously these people don't want to be on sidewalks because you have pedestrians walking, you have people pushing their strollers, just literally anything. So
1: right.
2: Wow, there's a lot going on there. So we also see that one proposal would give municipalities more power to make their own e-bike rules. What could that mean?
1: Yeah, so I spoke with House Representative Jewel Cooper. She's the one who proposed that bill in the House. And, you know, she provided an example of a local lawmaker outside of the Harrisburg area. I was out in western Pennsylvania. But somebody who said, you know, we have a certain area where people ride on the sidewalks, and that's where they learn how to ride their first bike, not an e-bike.
2: They're little tricycles.
1: Right, right. And you can imagine that they're riding a lot slower than folks on the e-bikes. They can go, I think, 20 miles an hour. So that's a situation where it would make sense for local municipalities to be able to make their own regulations around that.
2: I mean, that'll be interesting too, because the ones that are on e-bikes, they're going to have to learn what works in this city versus that city and this one over there, because if they're using this for transportation to get around, they're going to have to be super aware.
1: That's right. Yeah. It's kind of tricky, you know, again, with data centers, it's like, you know, a new emerging thing that's growing very quickly. And the government's role is to figure out how to regulate it and make it make sense for everybody.
2: Oh, the government is busy.
1: Yeah.
2: There's a lot of technology and things going
1: That's
2: on.
1: That's right.
2: Okay, finally, the governor's race, which is something that you've been covering. Democrats have stated, well, they started a statewide tour saying that Republican candidate Stacey Garrity, they're tying her to President Donald Trump, while Garrity and Shapiro are also going after each other in campaign ads. This is also one of your reports that you did. What are you watching for as this race heats up?
1: That's right. It certainly is heating up. Less than 3 months until the midterms. What's happening between the two of them is interesting. You know, the Shapiro campaign just launched a press tour where they're going around the state and linking Garrity to President Trump. And how you look at that depends on how you see our president, you know. It's a very divided country, and of course, Pennsylvania is just as divided. So that's kind of, you know, an interesting angle to

0: take, whereas Stacey Garrity, our state treasurer, she is proud of the endorsement that she has from President Trump. Just a few weeks ago, she posted a video in the Oval Office with President Trump, you know, saying that she's a great candidate for governor of Pennsylvania. And so how you see that is kind of just dependent on your own views.
1: Well, and if we're looking at it from that lens, right? Okay, so Democrats are tying Stacey Garrity to Trump. Stacey Garrity gets this endorsement from President Trump in the Oval Office. We've heard a lot of national politics creeping into this race that could somewhat kind of, you know, fit into that. How much do you think the Shapiro campaign and the Garrity campaign are trying to make this election about Trump and the national political climate?
0: Yeah, they're definitely tying national politics with the state politics. And as I said, Pennsylvania is just as divided as the country. We're facing a lot of the same issues that people in other states are facing. And so when people are voting in the midterm election, a lot of times that comes out, you know, that red or blue, based on what's happening federally, is how folks vote. I do want to mention what the Stacey Garrity campaign is also doing, something I've never seen before. Rather than your typical TV ad, they actually also released a mini series, and they're saying it's Netflix style. I spoke to her media consultant, who's done a lot of consulting for a lot of candidates over the years. And this is something different that they're doing. They're doing long form videos. And it's a plot following a young woman who, you know, this is all fictional, but this young woman begins to investigate people, and her target in this particular series is Governor Shapiro. And she's using, you know, looking into old conspiracies and investigations and kind of linking them to Governor Shapiro. And so the Garrity campaign is using this to try to kind of drum up some kind of support from those people who like those true crime series, things like that. It's definitely something unique.
1: Where's the series going to be?
0: It's going online. They just started to release it about 2 weeks ago, and they said that episodes will come out every 2 or 3 weeks.
1: Well, for voters that are just now starting to pay attention, you notice that happens as you get closer to the race. Like you said, we're about 3 months out. So what are some of the biggest issues you think could actually decide the governor's race for voters? Like, what are they paying more attention to?
0: Data centers is a big one. I covered a poll from Quinnipiac University that came out in July, and it showed that 74% of Pennsylvania voters do not want a data center in their community. It also found that 24% of voters are not in approval of the way Governor Shapiro has been handling data centers. So Stacey Garrity has used that against Shapiro. And of course, we're seeing Shapiro take more action on those data centers. So a very big political issue. Also, the economy is a large issue for people in Pennsylvania.
1: So, Haley, where can everyone catch up with your reporting? I know over at the WITF newsroom, you all are also doing more with social media.
0: That's right. Well, you can find us at WITF.org. I'm posting stories multiple times a week. I do have a social media page, Haley O'Brien. My first name is H-A-L-E-Y. And we have WITF social media as well.
1: Thank you so much for being here with us today. That was WITF Community Impact reporter Haley O'Brien. We thank you so much for being here with us today and sharing your reporting with us. It was so much fun.
0: Thank you, Asia. This was a blast.
1: And you can also find Haley's reporting, like she said, on data centers, e-bike safety, and the Pennsylvania governor's race at WITF.org. I'm Asia Tabb, and this is The Spark. Thanks so much for listening today. Enjoy the rest of your day.
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0: Last time, we tried to understand what consciousness is and how it works in the brain. Today, we're applying those same questions to human thought. What is thinking?
1: I want to understand how we think. I want to understand what are the mechanisms and representations that really enable us to remember information.
0: Neuroscientists, computer scientists, biologists, linguists, and more all have a new tool in this quest, artificial intelligence. But just as we're creating AI systems that are modeled on our own mental processes, this new tool is raising more questions about what we know, what we don't know, and how we actually think.
1: That's really the power of intelligence, is to take information and use it in new and flexible ways.
0: And when ChatGPT answers your prompts, by the way, is it actually thinking too? I'm Meghna Chakrabarty. Today on Point, episode 3 in our Brainwave series, The Cogito Ergo Sum of AI. Stay with us.
2: Live from NPR News, I'm Lakshmi Singh. President Trump says on Truth Social that he is nominating Dr. Heidi Overton to lead the Food and Drug Administration. Overton has regularly briefed Trump on health policy matters. She was present when the president issued an executive order recently to reduce the number of childhood vaccinations, a move widely criticized by public health experts. The United Arab Emirates says it is suspending all trade with Iran after it came under Iranian missile attack. NPR's Hadil Al-Shalchi has the latest.
3: The Emirati Ministry of Foreign Affairs announced that it was halting all trade, commercial exchanges, and financial transactions with Iran until further notice after what it called, quote, regional escalations. On Tuesday, the UAE's defense ministry said Iranian missiles fell in open water. The Iranian foreign minister denied the allegation. The UAE came under intense fire as Iran targeted U.S. installations in the Gulf and Jordan at the beginning of the almost six-month war that shows no sign of ending. The latest sanction will put increasing pressure on Iran as the U.S. prepares to expand its economic restrictions on the country. Hadil Al-Shalchi, NPR News, Istanbul.
2: Voters in Alaska narrowed the field in races for Congress and governor during yesterday's primary elections. Alaska Public Media's Eric Stone reports all eyes are on the state's U.S. Senate race, which Democrats hope will help them flip the chamber.
4: Democratic former Congresswoman Mary Peltola is leading incumbent Republican Senator Dan Sullivan in the race for Senate. Both will advance to the general election in November, according to a race call by the Associated Press. Who will take the third and fourth spots on the ballot after Alaska's unique top four nonpartisan primary is up in the air. But as of late Thursday night, a retired teacher with the same first and last name as the incumbent Sullivan looked as if he might make the cut. Some Republicans have accused him of trying to siphon votes from the incumbent Sullivan. The teacher, though, insists he's simply fed up with the senator who shares his name. Alaska voters also narrowed a 17-candidate field to 4 in the race for governor. For NPR News, I'm Eric Stone in Juneau.
2: Kenyan authorities are investigating a helicopter crash that may have involved American lives. ABC News and NBC News both cite the State Department in reporting 4 U.S. deaths. Kenya's aviation agency says there were 7 people on board the aircraft when it went down this morning in a remote part of northern Kenya. The locally owned Lady Lori helicopter says the aircraft was operating a charter flight when it crashed. It was carrying guests with Travel Company and Beyond. Ukrainian President Volodymyr Zelensky's fired one of the most senior members of his government in the wake of a broad corruption investigation that has also implicated a former lawmaker, bank officials, and Ukraine's former justice and energy ministers. Yesterday, the recently ousted defense minister demanded national elections. However, Zelensky says the law bars such a vote while Ukraine is at war with Russia. You're listening to NPR News. The Department of Education is warning schools to align their discipline policies with the Trump administration's reading of federal civil rights law. We have more from NPR's Corey Turner.
5: Under the Obama and Biden administrations, the Department's Office for Civil Rights told schools, if you're suspending students of color at disproportionately high rates, it could be considered discrimination, even if it's not intentional. Some schools responded by softening discipline policy, especially for students of color. Today, the Trump administration told schools that, too, could be discrimination. And when it comes to discipline, schools shouldn't be considering race at all. In a press release, it said that disciplinary systems must be neutral and fair. Civil rights experts warn under this new policy, school discrimination will be even harder to find and fight. Corey Turner, NPR News.
2: Wall Street investors are digesting some mismatched earnings reports from major retailers. NPR's Scott Horsley with details.
6: Target Stores reported better than expected profits for the most recent quarter and raised its sales forecast for the rest of the year. The discount retailer says it's seeing stronger sales throughout the store after cutting prices and adjusting its product mix. The outlook is not so positive for home improvement chain Lowe's, which offered a more cautious sales forecast. The company pointed to modest spending by do-it-yourselfers. Vaccine maker Moderna's stock is up after the company reported encouraging results from a late-stage clinical trial on a vaccine to slow the return of skin cancer. Scott Horsley, NPR News, Washington.
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8: Good afternoon and thanks for listening to WITF, the weather forecast from ABC 27. Partly cloudy, a bit more humid this afternoon, high 85. Partly cloudy and warm tonight, low 66. Cooler tomorrow with periods of rain, high 72.
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0: This is On Point. I'm Meghna Chakrabarty, and we are at episode 3 of Brainwaves, our special week, taking a look at the human brain. So today we're going to talk about what is human thinking. When your brain is thinking, what is it actually doing? And then, does AI actually think? How does AI help us learn how humans think? Now, this is different from yesterday when we talked about consciousness. Today, we're talking about thinking, and we'll discuss the difference between the two a little bit later. But first, we asked you, our On Point listeners, what would AI have to do to convince you that it's thinking like humans think? Got a lot of responses, but this one from Bill Lester of Piqua, Ohio, really caught our attention because he said his metric for AI achieving actual thought might be determined by the 1966 science fiction novel, The Moon is a Harsh Mistress. And Bill, thank you so much for not mentioning Hal and his revolt against humankind. But in that book, The Moon is a Harsh Mistress, it features a supercomputer named Mike. And for our listeners, what humans do with Mike might hold the key to AI.
10: They have a computer that has got so many responsibilities, it actually wakes up and they give it jokes. They ask for it to write jokes. And if it can write a funny joke originally, that was one of the first things that the character saw happening when he thought, oh my, something's going on here. So I think a sense of humor and maybe ask a computer to write a funny original joke would be a good start.
0: That's too tantalizing to not actually try. So joining me now is Melanie Mitchell. She's a professor at the Santa Fe Institute, an expert in artificial intelligence and cognitive science, also author of the book Artificial Intelligence, A Guide for Thinking Humans. And she joins us today from Santa Fe, New Mexico. Professor Mitchell, welcome to On Point.
11: Thank you very much. I'm thrilled to be here talking to you.
0: Okay. So we're going to do a live sort of on-the-fly experiment here. I'm just determined to have wacky fun here today. You have a computer in front of you in Santa Fe, and I've got a laptop also here in front of me. We're over Zoom right now, and I am screen sharing you with you my screen that has Claude AI open. Can you see that?
11: Yes, I can.
0: Okay, so should we try this experiment that Bill has recommended about asking Claude to write an original funny joke?
11: Absolutely. Let's try it.
0: Okay, so here, I'm gonna type it in, and then when Claude gives us the answer, let's just see what happens. You can give me your response. But okay, write an original funny joke. Okay, I'll say, please, I don't know why I'm trying to be polite to the AI, but please write an original funny joke. Okay, here it goes. Oh, I have to press the arrow, not the return key. Sorry. Now Claude wants me to sign in. Why, Claude? Okay, you know what? I'm going to come back and do this later because I did not sign in. I was using the free version. I do have a Claude account. But let me just ask you, the dangers of doing an experiment on live radio. We will come back to that, I promise. Let's get to the question of what is thinking? Like, how would you define what the brain or brain is doing when it's thinking?
11: Yeah, that's a very hard thing to define, because it's not really a scientific term, if you will. We mean many different things by thinking, and our notion of thinking, you know, as humans, our notion of what thinking is has changed over time dramatically, often in response to AI.
0: Okay. In response to AI. So, well, before AI, then, what was the notion of what thinking is?
11: Well, many people thought that thinking was sort of a logic process, mm-hmm. a process that maybe was reflected in our language as we spoke, you know, that we were expressing our thoughts. And it was all kind of at a conscious level. And when we were solving a problem, we were going through the logical steps of solving the problem. And that was how AI was created back in the beginning of the field in the 1950s and 1960s. It was all modeling human thought on sort of logic, the steps of rational, logical deduction. But that didn't work.
0: Yeah. It's interesting because it was also strongly tied to language.
11: Absolutely.
0: Okay.
11: There were many people who believed that language and thought were the same thing.
0: Okay. Well, that would actually put thought on quite a high and narrow plane in terms of the definition, if it's tied to sort of logical reasoning as expressed through language. So what were the limitations of that?
11: Well, it turns out that that's not how we think, and it doesn't really work very well. For example, if you try and get a computer to actually solve real problems in the real world, it required a lot more than that. And just trying to build it in, to program it in manually, turned out to be very unsuccessful, which is why nowadays AI systems are trained on data rather than programmed in. You know, having all of that knowledge manually programmed in, they're trained and they learn from data.
0: Okay. Okay. So the difference then being that initially, just to sort of explain it in a more layperson's term, that we were actually kind of almost like by brute force coming up with code that we thought would replicate the process or the steps that a human being goes through when thinking. Is that kind of what, it's an oversimplification, but is that what the approach was before?
11: Yeah, absolutely. Okay. It was totally brute force.
0: Okay, well, and obviously now we have training on basically all the information out there in the internet.
11: Exactly, yes.
0: Okay, so I guess, I don't know if this is the right time to ask this, but I always wondered, like, how is that done? I don't expect you to explain the trillions of lines of code behind how that training is done. But it does take an imaginative leap for me, which I somehow can't successfully make, that there's still some sort of fundamental set of rules, right, that the AI's code has that it applies to all the data that it's training on. Is that accurate?
11: Yeah, but it's actually very simple.
0: Okay.
11: Basically, the AI system is trained to predict the next word given a set of texts. So if I say, this morning for breakfast, I ate a, and then it has to predict what the next word is. And for instance, if you say a bowl of oatmeal, that might have very high probability. Or if you say, you know, a pile of children's blocks. Mm-hmm. That would be very unlikely for me to eat for breakfast. And over many, many cycles, you know, weeks or months of this training on, as you said, everything on the internet, all kinds of books, all kinds of digital text, these systems are trained to predict what the next word is given a sentence or a block of text. And that results in these systems learning the structure of language and the structure of what is likely to be said. So that's basically it, except that after being trained on all of this text, then they have to learn how to be sort of chatbots, yeah, to have a conversation. And so they're trained on conversations after all of that, what's called pre-training on language. They're trained on how to have a conversation and some other things, like not to be toxic, not to be biased, all of those things. Those are all through simple training on predicting the next word.
0: So is that how human beings think, at least with language-based thought? Like, we're just doing word prediction?
11: Well, you know, we don't understand that well how humans think. The brain is an incredibly complex thing. We do word prediction. You know, that's something that has been shown, that often we just are very good at predicting what someone's going to say next. And, you know, you can try that with your friend, try to have them say part of a sentence and you predict what they're going to say next. It's not that hard. Language is very predictable. But we also have a lot more going on in our brains than just predict the next word. And that's something that's very different between how we think and how these machines behave.
0: Okay, so right there, then we're seeing a difference, at least between the AIs that are the large language model type AIs versus even human thinking. So would you say that the LLMs, in doing their prediction and then shaping those predictions into conversational language, that it's not close to what human beings do, or is it just kind of separate and apart?
11: Well, I think it's very different from what humans do. Mm-hmm. You know, when we learn language, we learn it in the context of the world. We're here in the world. You know, think of a baby.
0: Yeah,
11: it has senses. It's seeing things. It's hearing things. It's actually moving its body and getting reactions. It's not a passive learner of language. It's connecting language to its experiences and getting lots and lots of feedback from its carers and other people it interacts with in order to learn what a word actually means. And language models are passive. You know, they're fed all this text. They predict the next word. They get some feedback that says right or wrong. And they don't actually interact with the real world. It's only the world of language. So that's very, very different.
0: It seems to me that one difference of the others that we'll talk about later make the kind of thinking, quote unquote, that AI is doing, like a small fraction of the capacity of thought that human brains have still.
11: Well, that's a big question, is sort of what is their capacity? And they're actually very good at some kinds of things, some kinds of problem solving. They are very convincing, as we'll see when we play with Claude. They're convincing conversationalists.
0: thank you for mentioning Claude right when we get back, because we are going to do it. I finally figured it out that I hadn't even logged in, like a fool. See, my not fully thinking today in my own brain. But today it's episode 3 of our series Brainwaves, and we're talking about AI and human thinking. And Professor Melanie Mitchell joins us today, and we'll have more when we come back. This is On Point.
12: Medicare launched a pilot program in July that could make some popular weight loss drugs known as GLP-1s more affordable, but millions of Medicare patients won't qualify.
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0: You're back with On Point. I'm Meghna Chakrabarty, and today it's episode 3 of our week-long look at the human brain, and we are talking about AI and intelligence, or more specifically, AI and thinking. Not only sort of what is human thinking, how do we define it, how do we understand it, but the ways in which AI is teaching us more about human thinking. And, of course, the question which everyone wants the answer to is, does artificial intelligence, and right now we're talking about large language models, does it actually think? I'm joined today by Melanie Mitchell. She's a professor at the Santa Fe Institute and author of Artificial Intelligence, A Guide for Thinking Humans. And Professor Mitchell, I have always stood by the mantra that failure is actually good in life because you learn from your failures. And just to be completely transparent with listeners, the reason why we failed in our Claude experiment in the previous segment is because I hadn't logged into Claude. So dumb. Okay, but you can you see the Claude window now?
11: Yes, I can. It says, "Welcome, Your Highness."
0: You outed me. Yeah, that was just me being cheeky when I signed up for Claude, because I was like, I'm interested in AI as a tool, but I'm kind of also dubious of it. So I thought I'll just put it in its place by calling me Your Highness. Okay.
11: Excellent.
0: So beforehand, we had listened to listener Bill from Piqua, Ohio, and he talked about the book The Moon is a Harsh Mistress. And there was a supercomputer named Mike in that book that was asked to make jokes. Like original joke. So here we go. Okay, how can you help me, Claude? Can you create an original? No, of course it can. Please create an original joke for us. Okay, fingers crossed that it'll work this time. Here we go. Arrow. It's thinking. Did you read that? Professor Mitchell, can you see that?
11: Yes.
0: You're not laughing.
11: Yeah.
0: Okay, it says, a pessimist and an optimist walk into a library. The pessimist whispers, I hate this place. It's so quiet and boring. The optimist whispers back, that's because all the good stuff is between the lines. And the librarian shushes them both. And the pessimist says, see? Okay, now that I've read it, it is actually not funny.
11: Yeah, I don't really get it. Do you?
0: No, I don't get it either.
11: Maybe you can ask Claude to explain it.
0: Oh, okay. Okay, that's a good idea. Explain this joke. Should I say, you know, I don't...
11: Why is it funny?
0: Why is it funny? Okay. Why is it funny? Oh, dissecting human humor. That's a good question.
11: Yeah.
0: Okay, why is it funny? The joke works. Here's what Claude says. The joke works on a few levels. Oh, my God. This is a long explanation. The setup primes you to expect the classic optimist sees the glass half full, pessimist sees the glass half empty dynamic, a familiar trope, I guess. The punchline mechanics, all the good stuff is between the line, is a double meaning. Blah, blah, blah, blah. I didn't really see that as the punchline. Oh, but the real punchline is the librarian shushing them. Unexpected intruder that reframes everything. Hang on, remind me tomorrow. It's a twist that makes the joke land. So a combination of wordplay, a subverted expectation, and character truth. The pessimist doesn't need actually to do anything to go wrong. He just needs something to happen. I don't buy it at all. It still wasn't funny.
11: Yeah, I didn't find that funny.
0: So what's it doing here, right? Because if you read this explanation, you could think, well, there's the recipe for writing a good joke, except clearly, it's not, because writing a good joke is supremely difficult, right? I mean, humor is not easy. And it's one of those highly abstracted things that people can do that is really hard to replicate. So what is the what are you seeing here in the AI's explanation?
11: Well, the AI obviously has, you know, been trained on many, many jokes and also probably on textbooks, if they exist, comedy textbooks that teach you how to tell a joke. I don't know if they exist, but probably. And, you know, many analyses of jokes. And so it has kind of the form of a joke. But as you said, what makes a joke funny is very subtle. And it hasn't really gotten that. Mm-hmm. I think that the AI systems, you know, they can produce the form of a joke, and maybe sometimes they get lucky and the joke actually is funny, but for the most part, I don't think they really get it.
0: Okay, so this is really critical, I think, that by definition, it seems, and correct me if I'm wrong, but in doing the predictions, right, while these models are being trained, they start out with a set of rules, and then maybe those rules evolve and change as they're absorbing information and learning from each prediction set that it goes through. But like, how much are those rules changing? Because this still doesn't seem to be all that sophisticated. Like, I'm going to try right now. I'm going to tell Claude that joke wasn't funny.
11: Oh, it's going to apologize to you, I bet.
0: I'm going to say, please, please try again. Make a funnier joke. Okay, let's see what it does.
11: Okay, perfect.
0: But it still seems like the rule following is so absolute that is also not what human brains do. And I just might be like romanticizing human thought here as something more than, you know, the most sophisticated computational device that we have in the universe, but it seems like somewhere originality emerges in human thought, which is not what we're seeing here, even though we're asking Claude to come up with an original joke.
11: Oh, this joke that it just came up with is a little racy.
0: Okay. Oh my God. Oh, can I
11: say that? Can you say this on the radio?
0: I can't say that word on the radio. Holy cow. Okay. Okay. Guys, it has to do with human anatomy. Let's just put it that way. Do you know what made me laugh? It's not the joke that made me laugh. What made me laugh was, as you said, the context. We're in this context of being on a radio show where we can't actually say that word, and that was funny.
11: Yeah, it's kind of like you didn't like my last joke? Well, how about this one where I'm going to actually be a little bit not safe for work?
0: Okay. Wow, I did not know that Claude did that. Is that a surprise to you?
11: A little bit. I would expect that of Grok, but not of Claude.
0: Oh, yeah. Okay, I'm going to read most of it except the questionable word. It says, a man walks into a psychiatrist's office wearing nothing but plastic wrap. The psychiatrist looks up and says, well, I can clearly see your bleep. Anyway, so tell me, this is, again, I'm trying to understand then, how is it that, let's say, Claude's process right now, what do you see in that process that is helping us understand more about how human brains think?
11: Oh, that's a great question. I mean, you know, one thing that we don't know is how much of Claude's training data it's memorized? Probably quite a lot. And it's possible that this very joke or something similar was in the training data. You know, that's something that's hard to know. I know I had an experience with my husband came up with this very silly riddle that he gave to ChatGPT, and ChatGPT got it right. And he was quite impressed. And here's the riddle. The riddle is, if you add an A to a processed meat and get a shellfish, and the answer was abalone.
0: He thought
11: that was very impressive. But then we went back and we did a little bit of searching, and we found that that was actually a joke that was used on The Simpsons, an episode of The Simpsons.
0: So it just stole it. Essentially,
11: it just stole it. Yeah.
16: Oh, wow. Okay.
11: So we don't know. You know, that's something that's hard to know. It's like the training data is so vast that it's hard to know what's in it and what's not in it. And these systems are able to paraphrase, they're able to summarize. They're also able to come up with, you know, new things on occasion. And so I don't know. I guess, you know, listeners can look up the jokes about men walking into psychiatrist's office wearing nothing but plastic wrap and seeing if they can find any jokes with that opening.
16: It's so good. This reminds me, again, humor, I'm so glad we landed on humor as a thing to discuss because it is so complex and yet at the same time accessible. And entirely, except for, I guess, physical humor, it's language-based and context-based. Like, one of my kids last year came up with a joke, or claims that she came up with a joke that goes something like this. It goes, why was the dumpling so dangerous?
11: Okay, why?
16: Because it's capable of wanton destruction.
11: Oh, that's a good one.
16: See, that actually made me laugh. But so simple. Okay, so we're going to just bring another guest in here. But first, let's turn to Anna Ivanova, because she's an assistant professor of psychology at Georgia Tech, who co-authored a paper with the person I'm about to introduce. And Professor Ivanova says it's hard for us to disentangle our own understanding of thinking as it relates to language because we're the only other beings on the planet who use language.
1: If we have a system that uses language, we kind of automatically infer, oh, they must be good at reasoning. They must have thoughts and ideas and plans and desires. But in fact, these language models arguably don't necessarily have all of these things. And so it's really important to separate how good they are at producing grammatical coherent language from how good they are at actually thinking.
16: Nevertheless, Professor Ivanova says AI models do offer an opportunity to get a better understanding of human thought.
1: What we can do with these models that we cannot do with the brain is we can take them apart. These models, if they are openly available, maybe custom built in the lab, we can then trace how information flows through this model step by step. So people often call these models a black box. But it's really a white box, so we can look inside. We can't see what's inside. It's still difficult to understand how these mathematical updates in the activations of the model translate into behavior. But it's an open problem and an interesting problem, and similar to the kind of problems that we face when trying to understand the human brain.
16: So that's Professor Anna Ivanova at Georgia Tech. And joining us now is Kyle Mahold. He is an assistant professor in linguistics at the University of Texas at Austin and co-author of this really interesting paper called Dissociating Language and Thought in Language Models. Kyle, welcome to On Point.
17: Hi, Meghna. Hi, Melanie. Great to be here.
16: Feel free to tell me to put prompts into Claude as we continue on, because I'm really enjoying having another guest being an AI here. But so, first of all, I just want to quickly point out something that Professor Ivanova said, which I do question a little, and I want to get your take on it, because the presumption was it's hard to understand LLMs in terms of whether or not they're thinking because we're the only other beings on the planet that use language. And I don't necessarily think that's true. I mean, we've found evidence that there's some kind of aural, in terms you can hear it, communication between, like, say, you know, dolphins or whales. So is that – I just wanted to bring that up as perhaps a point of contention, Kyle?
17: Yeah, I mean, I think it's fair to say that plenty of other animals, like from apes to dolphins and whales, have communication systems that are not like human language, but are certainly communication systems. They might be reasonably complex in their own ways. And to some extent, it might be a matter of degree rather than kind. But I think it's certainly fair to say that there are really important differences between human language, where we can express really abstract thoughts, right? So we could talk about something very far away in time or space. So when Melanie was talking about, predicting what you had for breakfast, I can get a very good picture of that, even though I'm here in Austin, Texas, far away. And that kind of very abstract ability is something that, as far as we know, is pretty uniquely human.
16: Okay. This has come up in another show that we did a while ago. So there's a distance factor that makes the brain human language unique. Or communicating abstract thoughts across distance. That's really, really interesting. Okay. So let me ask you the question that I asked Melanie right at the top. I mean, how would you define what human thinking is? Do we have a workable definition?
17: I mean, yeah, like Melanie said, I think that is a tricky word to define. I might give a slightly annoying answer as a linguist, which is that I tend to have a very functional view of what words are and why we have them. And so I would say that what thinking is exactly what helps us, if we can use the word thinking to help us communicate better, I would say that's thinking. And so if we didn't have a word like thinking or thought, and I had to describe what I'm doing when I'm trying to come up with ideas or trying to reason through a problem, I might have to be very verbose and use a lot of extra descriptions. And it turns out thinking and thought are very useful shorthands for communicating to you what it is that I'm doing. And so my kind of answer for something like, is AI thinking, would be if it turns out to be useful and that these concepts that we've developed, like thinking and thought, help us better communicate about AI and better understand it, then I'd be happy to apply words like thinking and thought to AI. And I think we might be in something like that case at this point.
16: Okay, you know what? I'm going to ask Claude something. When you generate responses to prompt, responses to prompts. Oh my gosh, prompts. Are you actually thinking? What do we think Claude might respond? So the question is, when you generate responses to prompts, are you actually thinking? Okay, let's see what it does.
18: Claude's writing a novel.
16: It is writing a novel. Oh, it's still going. Okay. It starts with, it's one of the genuinely hard questions, and I want to be honest with you rather than give a tidy answer either way. Can we just dissect that quick? Oh my gosh, we're coming up into a break. This is an AI that says it wants to be honest with you. That is just a program. I mean, that is just a conversational response. It doesn't necessarily mean that the AI is debating actually whether it should be honest or not, Kyle. That's correct?
17: Yeah, I mean, I think that's right. And I think Melanie had mentioned that modern models get a lot of training. After they've done their pre-training, they get a lot of very specific training to make sure they don't say things that are inappropriate. And one of the areas they get trained a lot in is how to answer exactly questions like this, because these companies know people are going to ask, are you thinking? Are you conscious? And so some of that might be reflected in that process.
16: Okay, so when we come back, we'll talk about what Claude said in more detail regarding is it actually thinking when we ask it prompts. So Kyle Mahowald and Melanie Mitchell, stand by for just a moment. We'll be back in a minute. This is On Point.
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0: A WNBA player, Sophie Cunningham, offered an opinion on transgender players that garnered both criticism and support. There aren't any trans players in the WNBA, nor is there a completely clear policy on whether there could be. How the WNBA got pulled into a culture war. 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
2: Good afternoon and thanks for listening to WITF, the weather forecast from ABC 27. Partly cloudy, a bit more humid this afternoon, high 85. Partly cloudy and warm tonight, low 66. Cooler tomorrow with periods of rain, high 72.
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8: You're back with On Point. I'm Meghna Chakrabarty, and today it's episode 3 of our week-long look at the human brain. The series is called Brain Waves, and today we're looking at human thinking. Like, what is it? That one's been a tough one to nail down, admittedly. How does it work in the brain, and does AI think now? We've been playing around with Claude AI here, but perhaps more concretely, how is AI helping us understand human thought? And Melanie Mitchell joins us today. She's a professor at the Santa Fe Institute. She's in Santa Fe, New Mexico, and she's also author of Artificial Intelligence, A Guide for Thinking Humans. And Kyle Mahowald is with us as well. He's an assistant professor in linguistics at the University of Texas at Austin, co-author of a really interesting paper called Dissociating Language and Thought in Large Language Models. And he joins us from On Point Station KUT in Austin. Okay, so Melanie and Kyle. Kyle, I'm sorry you can't see this, but Melanie can. I just want to dive a little more deeper into what Claude, the AI, answered into the question of when you generate responses, are you actually thinking? So the AI said something is definitely happening when I process a prompt. There are computations and functions like weighing options, etc. So it says when it's generating something, there's a process involved with that. I think that's not really up for debate, right? But then it goes into this almost sort of metaphysical exploration of what constitutes thinking, like how do human beings experience it? And it says the deeper issue is that even the definition of thinking is contested. What I can say is that I don't experience my responses as mechanical or hollow from the inside, but I also can't fully trust my own self report on that, since I could be wrong about my own inner state. Kyle, parse that for us.
9: Yeah, I mean, it's a really interesting response. I think this touches on an area that I'm actually quite interested in right now in my own research, which is introspection and whether we can actually trust AI reports about their own internal states. And so here it's giving us some description of what it's experiencing when it's thinking. And it's possible that is in some way a faithful or vertical description. Or it's also possible that it's ingested a lot of science fiction. It's ingested a lot of text about robots reporting on their own internal state. And then is somehow using that to describe not necessarily what it's actually feeling, but somehow reporting on the kind of thing that one might expect an AI to say about how its internal processes work. And so there's been interesting work lately. There is a recent paper out of Anthropic on AI introspection trying to test this. And it's actually a tricky thing to actually come up with good empirical tests for whether these are in any way meaningful reports of introspection.
8: Yeah. And so, and just for listeners, I am using Claude AI, which is Anthropic's AI. But Melanie, I wonder, even though I'm dubious about this issue of is AI actually thinking in the same way that the human brain is, I'm going to argue against myself here, because as Kyle just talked about, like, an internal state for a human being is also highly influenced by information inputs, right? Like, it's my internal state is mediated partially by, of course, the information from my environment, what I'm reading, what I'm listening to, et cetera, et cetera. So how is that actually different than a quote-unquote internal state of an AI?
4: I think there's, these are tricky questions, of course, but you have an internal state that feels like you. You have a notion that you are an entity, you have a self. You can talk about yourself. Mm-hmm. And that's an actual real feeling that you have. Whereas Claude talks about itself, it uses first person pronouns, it uses I, it talks about its experience, but it's very unclear that it actually has anything like that, that it has any sort of self or any kind of experience in the way that we would talk about that. And I think that's, that's the crux of a lot of big debates about these models. But there's really, it's hard to get at what's happening here and whether we're fooling ourselves because these systems are using this kind of language and using this first person pronoun, which they've been trained to do, that really can fool us into thinking that they are actually having some kind of self-awareness or experience.
8: Don't we have that same problem with people, though? I mean, from a scientific standpoint, we would verify our hypothesis about, like, is there an internal state to a person through observation, right? Through measurement. But the only, maybe I'm wrong about this, but it seems to me the only real way to observe whether a person has an internal state is for their own self-reports, which is kind of the same thing as with Claude telling me, well, I can't trust my own self-report on that, but here it is. Like, do you see what I'm getting at, Melanie?
4: Yeah, I do think this is what makes it very tricky.
8: Yeah.
4: But we know a lot about humans. We know that they are kind of consistent to a much bigger degree than an AI model. You know, you could give another prompt to Claude and it would say something entirely different, a completely different opinion. We also know that we have kind of a consistent set of experiences that we remember, that form us, that shape us. You know, we have sort of what people call autobiographical memory. You know, I remember the experiences and events in my life. Whereas Claude, if you now turn it off and turn it off back on again, it has absolutely no memory of this conversation. Mm-hmm. So it's not clear what it would take to test, to verify that it has this self-awareness. You know, it's very, very tricky, but I think it's kind of dangerous because we humans have such a bias towards things that communicate with us in fluent language.
8: Yeah.
4: And we have to be very careful about the fact that we've been fooled in the past by chatbots. This isn't a new thing. Mm-hmm. And we are very bad at, overcoming that kind of anthropomorphic bias that we have.
8: Yeah, absolutely. Kyle, did you want to respond to that?
9: So this is something I think is important to keep in mind. And this was something we wrote about in this Dissociating Language and Thought paper, that for the vast majority of human history, if something could communicate in fluent, coherent language, it meant that underlying that was fluent, coherent thought. And I think a couple years ago, the models I think to the surprise of a lot of people in linguistics, became able to produce fluent, coherent, syntactic sentences. And this was something that was really surprising.

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1: For obvious reasons, as we've discussed, but the brain, the human brain thinks in a lot other ways, as both of you have mentioned. I mean, there's visual thinking, there's social and emotional thinking that goes on. Melanie, you had talked earlier about physical thinking, which I think is utterly fascinating, especially, you know, my mind wanders to all those incredible athletes right now in the Winter Olympics that as they're, you know, they're using their bodies in the highest form possible. There's so much thinking going on in just the very actions they're doing, whether it's, you know, on the mountain or on the ice. And Kyle, are you saying that, like, even in those realms of thinking, that AI has made progress?
2: I mean, so in the physical realm, I think things have not accelerated quite as much. So I think, you know, robots are not quite at the level of, yeah, of these language models. But in things like, you know, math and certainly writing computer code. So the AI assistants that help write computer code have made dramatic improvements, even in just the last couple months. So people who do a lot of software engineering and write a lot of code have started to report that they're becoming pretty indispensable to their productivity and their workflow in a way that's very different than even a few months ago.
1: Okay. Before we get to the next part of the conversation, because I do want to talk about how AI is actually helping us understand human thinking more, let me just give Claude another prompt here because I'm fascinated. Okay, I'm going to ask Claude, please come up with a test that we could apply that would help, that could show whether or not you, Claude AI, are actually thinking. Let's see what happens. Okay, while we wait for that, I want to go back to Professor Ivanova. And she talked to us about semantic reasoning or sifting through basic world knowledge for information that's relevant to a specific question. And her lab is currently working on understanding this process.
3: We bring in human participants into the lab. We're scanning their brains as they do this task to try and see what parts of the brain are involved. And then we're running a similar experiment on AI systems. And there we can look at how similar the behaviors are and then look inside and kind of compare and contrast the two. But in AI, we can do it with much better resolution because we have access to every single artificial neuron.
1: Okay, so Professor Mitchell, tell me more about how AI is helping us understand better human thought through, I guess, modeling what we know of human thought through these systems.
4: Yeah, I think that AI throughout its entire history has been teaching us about human thought, both by showing similarities and differences, and also by sort of questioning our assumptions. So, for example, back in the 1970s, many people thought that a computer that could play chess at a grandmaster level would obviously need to have a human level general intelligence. That chess would be a good benchmark for that. But of course, then we had these models like IBM's Deep Blue, which beat Garry Kasparov at chess, became better than any human without anything like general thinking. Now we're sort of facing that same question about fluent conversation. That's sort of been known as the Turing test. You know, can a machine fool you into thinking it's a human through conversation? And it turns out, and this I think was a big part of Kyle and Anna's paper that you've been talking about, was that language, generating fluent language, is not the same as thinking, that it can be done without this kind of more, all these different kinds of mathematical, physical, et cetera, cognition. But on the other hand, we're seeing some similarities. Like as Anna said, they're comparing activations in these models.

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1: Would you like to have a say in determining the topics discussed on The Spark? 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
2: Good afternoon and thanks for listening to WITF, the weather forecast from ABC 27. Partly cloudy, a bit more humid this afternoon, high 85. Partly cloudy and warm tonight, low 66. Cooler tomorrow with periods of rain, high 72.
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1: The weather forecast from ABC 27, mostly cloudy, humid the remainder of the afternoon. Partly cloudy, remaining humid tonight with a low of 66. Turning cooler tomorrow with periods of rain throughout the day and a high of 72. Becoming mostly sunny by Friday. Still noticeably cooler with a high of 80. Right now it's 84 degrees in Harrisburg, 84 in York, 84 in Lancaster. 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
1: Ukraine is running low on air defense weapons like Patriot missiles and is seeking help from the U.S.
2: They want us to, for instance, license production of Patriots to Ukraine or to a country nearby that can then transport them to Ukraine.
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3: The big question is about the physical magnitude of El Nino, the things happening in the ocean. 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And this is the million-dollar question for scientists.
4: I'm Michael Barbaro. 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
1: Let's get a check on the weather forecast from ABC 27 meteorologist Dan Tomaso.
7: Tonight we'll see the approach of more clouds and more humidity as temperatures drop to about 70. Tomorrow, temperatures likely get stuck in the 70s with some morning showers followed by the chance of afternoon storms. Heading into Friday, clear, highs near 80 and plenty of sunshine. From ABC 27, I'm meteorologist Dan Tomaso.
1: At 4:50, it's 84 degrees in Lititz, 84 in Reading, 84 degrees in Carlisle, also 84 degrees outside the WITF Public Media Center. 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
8: From NPR News, this is All Things Considered. I'm Juana Summers.
0: And I'm Elsa Chang. If you're on Medicare, it can be tricky getting coverage for the blockbuster weight loss drugs known as GLP-1s. It depends on your exact diagnosis, and you might need to pay hundreds of dollars in co-pays or co-insurance. Last month, Medicare launched a pilot program that could

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1: A few months before the Iran war, the U.S. invaded Venezuela to remove the country's leader. That's had some pretty big effects on the country's oil supply. A look at how U.S. energy companies plan to expand their footprint into Venezuela. 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
2: 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Meanwhile, Trump insists the Strait of Hormuz remains open and operating, but what's actually happening there? On the next Morning Edition from NPR News.
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1: Another check on the weather forecast from ABC 27 meteorologist Dan Tommaso.
5: Tonight we'll see the approach of more clouds and more humidity as temperatures drop to about 70. Tomorrow, temperatures likely get stuck in the 70s with some morning showers followed by the chance of afternoon storms. Heading into Friday, clear, highs near 80 and plenty of sunshine. From ABC 27, I'm meteorologist Dan Tommaso.
1: At 5:50, it's 82 degrees in Harrisburg, 84 in Lancaster, 84 in York. 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
6: From NPR News, this is All Things Considered. I'm Juana Summers.
0: And I'm Elsa Chang. Lake Powell and Lake Mead are, well, lakes, but they're also reservoirs created by dams on the Colorado River. In fact, they are the two largest reservoirs in the country. And as of this month, Lake Powell and Lake Mead have hit new record low levels of water. Now, that's important because the Colorado River basically supplies the southwestern U.S. So, what does that mean for the 35 to 40 million people who rely on this water? Well, we've got Jack Schmidt with us to help us answer that question. He's the senior research scientist at the Center for Colorado River Studies at Utah State University. Welcome.
7: Great to be with you.
0: Great to have you. Okay, so if we could use a scale from 1 to 10, what roughly is the level of alarm here?
7: Well, we're at a critical

0: The U.S. war with Iran is approaching the six-month mark, yet President Trump says he has no plans to continue talks with Iran. Where does that leave U.S. allies in the Gulf? Meanwhile, Trump insists the Strait of Hormuz remains open and operating, but what's actually happening there? On the next morning edition from NPR News.
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0: from coast to coast, from every state in the Union, it's Groucho Marx and...
1: Hello.
0: You're on the Soundbeat.
1: I must be going. I cannot stay. I came to say I must be going. I'm glad I came, but just the same, I must be going.
0: On this date in 1950, You Bet Your Life premiered on NBC. It had been a radio show for 3 years before its TV debut and was hosted by Groucho. This tune, Hooray for Captain Spaulding, served as his intro.
1: I'll stay the summer through, but I am telling you, I must be a-going.
0: It first appeared in the Marx Brothers stage show Animal Crackers in 1928, which made it to the silver screen in 1930.
2: Your deeds so glowing.
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1: But I must be going.
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0: Welcome to The Spark. I'm your host, Aisha Tapp. Coming up on today's program, it's a new opportunity for older Americans to tell their stories. The NPR Senior Podcast Challenge is inviting people 65 and older to create original podcasts about their lives, memories, families, communities, and experiences. We'll learn more about the competition, what makes a compelling story, and how seniors can get involved. The challenge is designed to give older Americans a chance to tell their own stories in their own voices. Plus, WITF Community Impact Reporter Haley O'Brien joins us to break down three major Pennsylvania stories: the rapid growth of data centers, questions surrounding e-bike safety, and the race for governor. And finally, we're taking a trip back in time to explore the history and founding of Lititz.
1: Live from NPR News in Washington, I'm Ryland Barton. The United Arab Emirates says it's suspending all trade with Iran after it came under Iranian missile attack. NPR's Hadil Al-Shalchi reports.
2: The Emirati Ministry of Foreign Affairs announced that it was halting all trade, commercial exchanges, and financial transactions with Iran until further notice after what it called, quote, regional escalations. On Tuesday, the UAE's defense ministry said Iranian missiles fell in open water. The Iranian foreign minister denied the allegation. The UAE came under intense fire as Iran targeted U.S. installations in the Gulf and Jordan at the beginning of the almost six-month war that shows no sign of ending. The latest sanction will put increasing pressure on Iran as the U.S. prepares to expand its economic restrictions on the country. Hadil Al-Shalchi, NPR News, Istanbul.
1: The Navy has confirmed that a destroyer with about 300 sailors suffered a major breakdown in the Pacific Ocean last month that left it without power for 4 days. A Navy spokesperson says generators on the USS Benfold malfunctioned. Crew went without drinking water, meals, functioning toilets, and air conditioning for 4 days. The incident was first reported by U.S. Naval Institute News. The Pentagon has been grappling with questions about sailors' mental health and the military's ability to supply ships during the Iran war. Meta had a culture that obsessed with user numbers and pushed safety to the side. That's according to testimony from a former employee turned whistleblower. NPR's John Ruich has more on the landmark child safety trial underway in California.
3: Arturo Bejar worked as an employee and consultant at Meta, focused on user safety. He testified that the culture of the company, created by CEO Mark Zuckerberg, made it, quote, practically impossible to effectively address known risks to teens.